0: KALW San Francisco.
1: Technology has always been about reshaping reality.
2: I don't think that Elon Musk is saying we're going to create this like perfect society on the moon. I don't even think that there's much of a desire to create a society. The focus really is on how can we make business work better? How can we cut through red tape?
3: For a long time, tech considered itself sort of searching for new frontiers. And in recent years, they're starting to look for literal frontiers. Rather than kind of reform or change existing institutions, a lot of tech elites want to either replace them entirely or create their own alternatives.
2: You don't need to start a seastead. You can have America.
1: Coming up this hour on Throughline from NPR, we tour the private cities of the ultra-rich and ask where a world built for them leaves the rest of us. First, here's what's happening in our world today.
0: KALW San Francisco.

0: We did not ask if he had seen any monsters, for monsters have ceased to be news. There is never any shortage of horrible creatures who prey on human beings, snatch away their food, or devour whole populations. But examples of wise social planning are not so easy to find.
1: It's the year 1516. We're inside the pages of a book called Utopia, breathing the fictional air of Antwerp, Belgium.
0: The Utopians fail to understand why anyone should be so fascinated by the dull gleam of a tiny bit of stone when he has all the stars in the sky to look at.
1: An old, sunburned, long-bearded traveler named Raphael Heytholiday has just returned to Europe after spending 5 years on an island called Utopia. And he's seeing the world with new eyes, ranting to anyone who will listen.
0: I can perceive nothing but a certain conspiracy of rich men procuring their own commodities under the name and title of the nation.
1: About corrupt leaders, absurd laws, and the enclosure system, in which so-called landlords fence off lands belonging to villagers, turning them into their personal fiefdoms, all for the sake of profit. What a contrast to the island of Utopia, he reminisces.
0: Where every man has a right to everything.
1: Gold is used for chamber pots. Private property isn't a thing. Everyone wears the exact same colorless clothes and works six-hour days.
0: Everyone has his eye upon you.
1: And all movement is perfectly regulated.
0: If any man goes out of the city to which he belongs without leave, he is taken for a fugitive and severely punished. And if he does this often, he is condemned to slavery.
1: The author of this book, Thomas More, invented the word utopia. It's a Greek pun combining utopos, no place, and utopos, good place. It asks, in a tongue-in-cheek way, is a perfect society possible, or is the fantasy just a mirror held up to reality and a chance to change it?
2: I mean, I hate to sound like utopic tech bro here, but if you'll excuse me for 3 seconds.
3: You know, these are things that are going to save lives.
2: We can make the world amazing.
4: More profound than fire or electricity or anything that we have done in the past.
1: Over the last few decades, the tech sphere has thrived on the urge to optimize everything, including utopia. If we can just solve for X here and invent for Y there, we can build the perfect society. Perfect for who? That's a different story.
5: You would prefer the human race to endure, right? You're hesitating.
6: Yeah, well.
1: From private cities,
7: California Forever is building the next great American city,
1: to interstellar colonies,
8: you could absolutely colonize the whole galaxy.
1: Tech billionaires like Elon Musk and Peter Thiel have backed experiments

0: world with open borders,
1: to floating cities in the ocean,
2: out in the middle of nowhere on your own,
1: to private startup nations that might be coming to some land near you.
3: Is this going to be a little private fiefdom run by these venture capitalists? What do they really want?
4: Part 1. A Weird World.
0: We're told all the time that you have a certain number of countries in the world, that they all have borders surrounding them, and that's kind of the architecture of the world, of the political world and of the geographic world. But it turns out there's a lot more to it than that.
1: This is Atoussa Araxia Abrahamian.
0: I'm the author of two books, The Cosmopolites, which is about the global market for citizenship, and The Hidden Globe, How Wealth Hacks the World.
1: Atoussa has spent the last couple of decades traveling and studying the world with a skeptical eye, observing its hidden architecture, which she describes as a jumble of weird jurisdictions.
0: Lots of people will find themselves in a weird jurisdiction at some point in their life. You might be at a border checkpoint. You might be working in a factory that's in a special economic zone. You might be on a ship that's flying a flag that you don't totally recognize.
1: Or you might find yourself sailing by a small, very frozen archipelago called Svalbard.
0: Svalbard is a northern territory of Norway in the Arctic Circle.
1: Okay, let's be real. You probably won't find yourself there anytime soon. And honestly, I hadn't even heard of Svalbard before talking to Atoussa. But you've likely heard of Svalbard's neighbor, Greenland, which has been a hot topic lately.
5: President Donald Trump reasserted in the new year that the United States wants Greenland.
6: We are going to do something on Greenland, whether they like it or not.
1: Like Greenland, Svalbard is involved in the race for the Arctic. Being near the North Pole makes it an ideal place to track missiles flying across the planet and download data from satellites. New shipping routes are buried under the ice that climate change is rapidly melting. And buried in the ocean floor are a bunch of mineral resources: copper, zinc, cobalt, lithium, rare earth elements, used in all kinds of technology. But there's also something that makes Svalbard weird.
0: Svalbard is the only place in the world with open borders.
1: Open borders. Svalbard is part of the Kingdom of Norway. But everyone from Indian climate scientists to Russian coal miners to Thai hikers are welcome. No visa required. Some might call that a fantasy. Others, a nightmare. But definitely weird. And the story of how Svalbard ended up that way gives us a window into how the world of nations and passports, a world we take for granted as reality, came to be, and what it means to exist outside it.
7: About 9:30 a.m., land came in sight. Steep, rocky crags and peaks, covered or streaked with snow. It was a grandly desolate, sublime, weird landscape, utterly barren and unlike anything I had ever seen. The sun seemed to be boring holes through the clouds.
1: In 1901, an American businessman named John Monroe Longyear stumbled across Svalbard while on a tourist cruise with his family. Longyear had built a huge timber and mining business in northern Michigan.
0: This was a man who, legend has it, could smell coal. He went somewhere and he could just smell the coal. He knew where it was.
1: Call it a sniff sense. Sorry, I had to.
0: I went to look at his archives in Marquette, Michigan, very far north, and I was immediately struck by how similarly Marquette in the winter smelled like Svalbard.
1: Quick context. Svalbard, being so cold and so far north, was uninhabited pretty much until the Europeans discovered it in the late 16th century. And by the time Longyear came along a few hundred years later, Svalbard still had no permanent population. It was terra nullius, a legal no man's land, a rare thing to find by this time because of industrialization and colonialism. People knew there was coal there, but previous efforts to get it had been abandoned. Longyear, though, was up for the challenge.
7: The enterprise of developing a new and

0: largely unknown coal field within 800 miles of the North Pole was an interesting and satisfactory experiment.
1: He sets up a settlement, names it Longyear City after himself, and starts the Arctic Coal Company.
2: People said that he thought of himself as a polar emperor, which gives you a glimpse at his mindset and the kind of animating philosophy behind these things.
1: For a few years, he could live in this fantasy, slowly building a new little world on his terms.
2: He's creating a company town. There's a shop. The laborers can only shop at the shop. They can only sleep at the dorms. Good luck, you know, finding another housing out there.
1: But it turns out building a new society was hard.
0: Many difficult and unusual problems.
2: So there were two kinds of conflicts that took place. One was between the management and the workers. So John Munro Longyear and the local guys that he hired, they didn't like the food. He didn't like how lazy they were.
0: Hundreds of laboring men speaking a foreign language and not always amenable to discipline.
2: A classic tale.
0: Strikes were instituted by disaffected socialistic leaders.
2: And the other conflict was between him and other people like him, other people who were trying to start businesses and mine coal. And these were essentially disputes about property, who owns what, who can go where, who planted the stake first. It got a little messy.
1: But Svalbard had no courts, no police, no property law.
2: There was no authority to really rule on these things.
1: It seemed only a matter of time before some nation or empire would claim sovereignty over Svalbard and threaten his business. Longyear wanted to get ahead of that. So he reached out to his country of origin, the United States, and lobbied the government to get involved to protect his property rights in Svalbard.
2: He did so under an older law called the U.S. Guano Act that allowed the U.S. to claim unoccupied islands in the Pacific that contained large amounts of guano.
1: No joke, this is a real thing. This act from 1856 says that if an American citizen finds enough guano, bird poop, on an island not yet claimed by another country or empire, the U.S. president could choose to use military force to claim sovereignty there. Why guano? Because it's a great fertilizer, necessary for maintaining food production at a time when synthetic fertilizers didn't yet exist. And it was also used to produce an ingredient for explosives. It was considered so valuable, it got the nickname white gold. U.S. citizens invoked the Guano Act to claim over 100 islands around the globe. And John Munro Longyear tried his luck with it in Svalbard, arguing that it should be expanded to include not just guano, but also coal and other minerals.
2: He had a lobbyist. He had a guy on K Street. He was even showing up to hotel lobbies to try to talk delegates into taking his side.
1: The U.S. government ultimately decided not to intervene. And then, in 1914, reality came knocking.
2: The war made it quite difficult to export coal.
1: When World War I broke out, his company's shipping and trade ground to a halt.
2: The clock was ticking, right?
1: And in 1916, Longyear sold his company's assets to a Norwegian coal mining company.
3: In order to promote international cooperation and to achieve international peace and security by the acceptance of obligations not to resort to war, by the prescription of open, just, and honorable relations between nations, agree to this covenant of the League of Nations.
1: On June 28, 1919, in France's Hall of Mirrors, the Treaty of Versailles was signed, formally ending World War I. The treaty accelerated a shift that was already underway, moving the world from the age of empires to the age of nation-states. And it established the League of Nations, an international organization designed to maintain world peace through diplomacy.
2: The powers were meeting to kind of divvy up what was left of the world.
1: This included convening a conference on, quote, passport and customs formalities to create a uniform 32-page booklet, a passport, that would be required to travel across borders. There wasn't really a place for a place with no ruler. And so,
2: Svalbard was formally kind of bestowed upon Norway by the international community.
1: Why? Because Norway had been a good ally during the war, and it had the biggest presence on Svalbard, including a company that until a few years earlier had been owned by John Munroe Longyear. The treaty also carved out an exception for other corporate interests in Svalbard, keeping its borders open for business.
0: It is a pleasure to know that Svalbard, though now under the flag of Norway, is forever dedicated to the arts of peace. It probably can never be drawn into international controversy.
1: Svalbard wasn't a utopia, but over time, it did come to represent a place of global cooperation.
4: 75 boxes of seeds were carried down a red carpet today on a Norwegian island in the Arctic Ocean, headed for cold storage. Really cold storage.
1: Since 2008, Svalbard has even housed a large post-apocalyptic seed vault meant to safeguard the planet's food crops if the worst ever happens.
5: Some call it a doomsday vault, others a Noah's Ark for global agriculture.
6: This is the most valuable natural resource in the world. So in other words, as long as we intend to be on Earth ourselves, we're going to need this diversity.
7: Tonight, we're heading north, way north, to the Arctic Circle, which is fast becoming one of the most contested regions in the world. And that means Beijing, Moscow, Washington, and the European continent are in a race for influence.
1: Recently, with the race for the Arctic heating up, and as more countries, including the US, have challenged the sovereignty of nations around the world, Norway has begun pushing more firmly to assert its sovereignty over Svalbard and fend off foreign influence, cracking down on land sales to foreigners, stripping away foreigners' voting rights, limiting scientific research, and claiming hundreds of miles of Svalbard seas. Maybe they're seeing the writing on the wall, that the world order might be shifting again.
2: The nation-state model, I think if we take a 1,000-foot view from it, is both very new and very fragile and might just be a blip.
1: The question is, if the rules are being rewritten, who gets to rewrite them?
2: Svalbard is a story about, you know, sorry to say it, but men who want to start something new in a place that they consider almost a blank slate. I think there's a lot of parallels with somebody like Elon Musk who wants to explore space. And this kind of awareness that none of the rules are all that fixed. If you just try hard enough, maybe the rules will bend to your own desires.
1: Coming up.
8: It was like a message in a bottle. You pop the cork in, you throw it out into the sea of the internet and see what happens.
1: We take to the high seas. 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
1: You're listening to Throughline from NPR. I'm Rund Abdelfattah. Today on the show, we tour the private cities of the ultra-rich and ask where a world built for them leaves the rest of us.
12: Part 2. Let a thousand nations bloom. One man.

0: These are the opening lines of the 1956 movie starring John Wayne called The Searchers. The music feels almost wistful, reveling in the adventurous spirit that pushed so many to head out into the frontier. The movie follows Wayne's character, a Civil War vet who fought on the side of the Confederacy after he returns home to Texas. And like any good Western, there are long panoramic shots of the vast landscape, deep red sands and intense blue skies. The great unknown.
1: This has come a long way before he died, Captain.
0: It's set just a few years after the 1862 Homestead Act passed, when anyone moving out west could claim land if they were willing to settle on and farm it.
2: What was it like when people were colonizing the west, setting out on their own to build a ranch and stuff like that? And I realized that being out there was going to be a very lonely existence for quite a while.
0: This is Wayne Gramlich. He's a retired computer engineer, and he remembers watching The Searchers back in the 1990s, a time when he was finding himself spending more and more hours on the newly minted World Wide Web, where he stumbled across a fascinating trend: stories of people who in the 60s and 70s attempted to build micronations at sea, all of which pretty much failed.
2: Well, this is weird, but okay.
0: He found himself imagining what those attempts might have been like and considering how he would try to build a new nation in the middle of the sea.
2: I was just sort of noodling around in the back of my brain.
1: Another one, huh?
0: Scenes from The Searchers flashed through his mind. He thought maybe it would feel a lot like the Wild West, only wetter, with one big difference.
3: I don't like it.
1: What don't you like?
3: Indians on the raid generally hide their dead.
2: And I don't want to be political, but, well, we really treated the Native Americans really poorly. So I thought it was a positive endeavor, largely because, unlike the colonization of the West, where there were previous occupants, in the ocean, the only previous occupants are the fish.
0: So on a whim, he sat down at his computer and started typing. The blank page, a kind of canvas to design a new world.
2: How do you make the structures safer? Maybe we recycle the 2-liter bottles.
0: In the paper, Wayne brainstormed all kinds of engineering hacks to different problems he foresaw coming up.
2: It's probably a bad idea.
0: Hoping to avoid the pitfalls that had sunk those previous micronation attempts. Like how to survive the elements.
2: You can extract energy from waves.
0: Huge waves, relentless sun.
2: Use the difference in temperature of the surface water.
0: And what about food?
2: No, you can eat fish. It's out in the middle of the ocean. Doesn't have a lot of fish.
0: Wayne called the paper Seasteading, Homesteading the High Seas.
2: To capture some of the romance of, you know, manifest destiny.
0: It reads like an instruction manual. Very much seen through an engineer's eye. He didn't talk much about the more dicey political stuff, like how you'd deal with pirates or how you'd get the nation recognized by the UN. He figured it was just a thought experiment, so he didn't need to have everything figured out.
2: Back then, I was just publishing everything I did on the internet. It's like, why not?
0: In 1998, he uploads his paper to the web and... For a while, nothing much happens. 3 years later, in 2001...
4: You've got mail.
2: I got contacted by this guy named Patry Friedman. That was the beginning of the next phase of the story.
5: I remember he said that he should eventually just join the family business.
0: Journalist Atusa Araxia Abrahamian has interviewed Patry Friedman, the grandson of free market pioneer Milton Friedman, a number of times over the last couple of decades. We reached out to him for an interview ourselves, but didn't hear back. Atusa says Patry came to seasteading from an economics angle.
5: It was a way to create more nation states in the world, to create competition and have better ideas and kind of evolve from our land-bound system of governance.
2: We had a few back and forths. And then I think I asked him, like, by the way, where are you? Because, you know, it's the fun thing about the internet is nobody knows where anybody is. He says, well, I currently live in Sunnyvale, California. So, well, guess what? So do I. So let's get together for lunch.
4: Can you take me to that first meeting? Because it's almost like an intellectual blind date, right?
2: Oh, it absolutely is an intellectual blind date.
0: And they hit it off. Wayne learned that Patry had studied mathematics and computer science, and they were both excited about seasteading. They started meeting up periodically, revising that instruction manual Wayne had drafted, getting to know each other along the way.
2: Occasionally, he would tell me stories of grandma and grandpa talking about economics. This is a family who's very much into the libertarian movement, and I'm not really into the libertarian movement.
0: The libertarian movement generally believes in individual liberty above all else, a competitive free market, and very little government interference in people's lives. And Patry saw something very libertarian in the seasteading idea.
5: Experimentation was something that they talked about a lot.
0: And Patry really wanted to make that experiment a reality. From that first email, he'd said to Wayne,
2: I would really like to build one of these things. I'm going like, well, that's a lot of work.
0: And it would require a lot of money. Money they didn't have.
2: We were always playing with the money problem.
0: Then the solution fell into their laps. It was 2007. Patry was interviewing for jobs at different companies in Silicon Valley.
2: He did apply for a job at Founders Fund, which is Peter Thiel's fund.
0: Peter Thiel, the dawn of what's become known as the PayPal Mafia.
6: The companies that have defined our era all share one link. Their founders trace their origins back to PayPal.
0: Reporting about the PayPal Mafia can sound like a who's who of every major tech company of the past 30 years.
7: Peter Thiel started a hedge fund. They were like the earliest angel investor into Facebook. Made a gazillion dollars. Jeremy Stoppelman, Russell Simmons, Yelp, Reid Hoffman, LinkedIn. Obviously, there's Elon, SpaceX, Tesla, Twitter, Chad Hurley, Steve Chen, and Jawed Karim.
8: YouTube.
7: Yeah.
0: In the 2000s, Thiel was pushing the idea that technology was an alternative to politics that could, quote, unilaterally change the world. His biographer described him as, quote, secretly the most important person in Silicon Valley, a place that some people consider to be
2: ground zero of the libertarian movement.
9: Whether we're going to have a much better future or not, I think it gets driven by the rate of technological progress.
0: We reached out to Peter Thiel for this episode, but got no response.
2: He aced the interview.
0: Before he leaves, Patry casually brings up seasteading, and the idea eventually makes its way to Peter Thiel.
2: That is just nirvana to the libertarian movement, a place where you can set up a libertarian society via seasteads. And so Peter said, well, what if I give you $500,000 to promote the idea and push it forward?
0: So on April 15th, 2008, they co-founded the Seasteading Institute with funding from Peter Thiel. Patry liked to say,
5: let a thousand nations bloom.
0: And their logo seemed to reference the libertarian classic, Ayn Rand's Atlas Shrugged, a man holding up the seastead above his head.
2: It might have been inspired by that.
9: The science fiction things are very interesting because so few people are doing them. There is something about that that's contrarian, fundamental. It's not being done enough of.
2: So anyhow, money was allocated and then started doing stuff.
0: Peter Thiel gave them two marching orders. One,
2: push the engineering forward.
0: And two,
2: market it a little.
10: So our love for the oceans has brought us together today to embark on a short journey into the unknown.
0: Patry took the lead, giving TED Talks, doing the press junket, spreading the gospel of seasteading.
10: We've run out of frontier. All land is claimed, and our revolutions have become increasingly superficial.
5: I'm going to read you a quote from a story I did more than 10 years ago, where Friedman said, what if Apple's genius designers build a city that's as fun to use as an iPad?
11: Apple Nation.
8: The country that knows what you want even better than you do.
5: And I think that really sums up both the moment and the sort of optimism around seasteading at the time.
10: While saving humanity, we can also save the oceans.
0: The seasteading pitch was pointing out some real problems with existing governments. Things like corruption, increasing federal power, and slow-moving bureaucracy that were making it harder to respond to real social problems like rising healthcare costs and economic inequality. And a lot of people responded positively. It was time to give it a go.
2: And then the question is whether or not we were going to do what we call the SFS, single family seastead, or a larger one.
0: They debated that question at the offices of one of Teal's biggest companies, where they had a small space, a data analytics firm called Palantir.
2: They didn't give us a room. They gave us a nook.
0: Palantir might sound familiar for two reasons. The company has recently attracted a lot of controversy for its close, secretive work with government intelligence, defense, and immigration agencies. And it's the name of the Seeing Stones in Lord of the Rings.
11: Originally created by the elves, it was meant to be used for good purposes.
12: The power of Isengard is at your command. Sauron, Lord of the Earth.
11: It is a potentially very dangerous technology. It's very powerful.
12: Uriok, build me an army worthy of Mordor.
0: Anyway, back in the mid-2000s, when Wayne was working on seasteading in a nook of their offices, Palantir wasn't on most people's radars yet. Wayne remembers one crucial meeting where he and Patry met with Joe Lonsdale, the co-founder of Palantir and Peter Thiel's business partner, to decide how ambitious their first seasteading attempt should be.
2: And I voted small, and Joe and Patry voted large, and that's the way we went.
0: But just as they started to put the wheels in motion to actually try to build something,
2: you know, life intervened.
13: Let's talk about the speed with which we are watching this market deteriorate.
14: The stock market is now down 21%.
15: 43%. Everything and more has been completely wiped out.
0: Wayne had been living off of some internet stocks that were doing great up until the 2008 recession hit.
2: I had to go find another job,
0: which meant less time for seasteading.
2: So I was still on the board, but I said I can't spend nearly as much time on it.
0: I asked him if the co-opting of seasteading by libertarians played any role in his decision to step away.
2: You're pulling me into the politics.
0: Which he told me he wanted to avoid discussing. He said he'd always been most interested in the engineering.
2: It was never really my intent to get involved in the politics. And so, sorry, you're just not going to find a very political answer out of me. My general view is, you know, sometimes you're walking along the road and you have to just pick up a stone and you just need to move it a little further down the road. And the next person picks it up and moves it a little further.
0: Patry Friedman continued full force with seasteading for a few more years after Wayne left. The closest he got to building a seastead was Ephemer Isle, also known as Burning Man on the Water.
16: It's billed as a floating celebration of community learning, art, and seasteading.
0: In 2011, Patry stepped down from the Seasteading Institute, as did Peter Thiel. Since then, there have been attempts to build a seastead island. One project involved an agreement with French Polynesia, but public concern over, quote, tech colonialism led the local government to cut ties with the institute. These days, most projects are focused on building single-unit, self-sufficient, eco-friendly floating homes. Seastead projects are underway worldwide, including in Panama, South Korea, and even right here in the U.S., in Florida and Mississippi.
2: I view large seasteading as a complete failure, but the small stuff is happening, and everybody calls them seasteads, so the name stuck.
0: And it helped bring a fringe libertarian dream of exit more into the mainstream. Though Wayne says,
2: if you're going to do this libertarian stuff, you might want to see if you can just find somebody who will loan you some dirt to do it on. It's probably going to be easier than building a seastead.
0: Coming up,
5: you don't need to start a seastead, you can have America.
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19: 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I'm Rund Abdelfattah. 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
19: In June 2025, Dan Gurma, a producer on NPR's Embedded podcast, took a trip to the Honduran island of Roatan.
22: Mangrove trees line tons of the coastline, and you have pretty beaches on either sides.
19: But Dan wasn't there for that. He drove to the northern side of the hills, to a place isolated from the rest of the island, a place called Prospera.
22: You kind of dive into this very densely forested hillscape. There is a big sign, a big Prospera sign, once you get to that part. It kind of just cascades right into the sea. Prospera is kind of an experiment.
19: An experiment in what the future of cities could look like if they were run by corporations. Almost everything in Prospera happens without any oversight from the Honduran government. It offers companies operating there a menu of laws and regulations. There's no FDA, no HHS, taxes are low, and crypto is a preferred currency.
22: They have the startup venture capitalist vibe.
19: Over $150 million have been invested in Prospera by venture funds affiliated with tech titans like Palantir's Peter Thiel, venture capitalist Mark Andreessen, OpenAI's Sam Altman, and former Coinbase CTO Balaji Srinivasan.
23: Google was started within a garage within our lifetime. Facebook was started from a dorm room within our lifetime. Bitcoin was started from a white paper within our lifetime. So new companies, communities, currencies have all been started in this way. Could we start new countries?
19: Prospera is a real-world case study for a growing movement to create so-called startup nations. The spiritual guide of this business movement is a book by Balaji Srinivasan, a close friend of Peter Thiel and fellow libertarian. It's called The Network State, How to Start a New Country.
23: Can we print out these online communities of gigantic scale into the physical world?
19: It outlines a vision of digitally connected, exclusive communities that design so-called states online first, and then map them onto land.
24: The idea is somehow they'll find land, push out the people that they don't want, who they call the blues, and keep the people that they do, who he calls the grays.
5: Then lobby existing governments for sovereignty.
19: Srinivasan calls this approach
24: Tech Zionism.
19: Tech Zionism, a reference to the movement that led to the creation of the State of Israel.
5: To me, Tech Zionism only really says one thing, which is that we only want to live with other Tech Zionists and we want to choose our neighbors.
19: This is journalist Atoussa Araxia Abrahamian.
5: Well, who are the tech Palestinians in this situation? I don't think that that's in the book.
24: I think for a long time, tech considered itself sort of searching for new frontiers. And in recent years, they're starting to look for literal frontiers.
19: By the way, this is journalist Jacob Silverman. He writes a lot about the tech industry, focusing on the intersection of tech and politics.
24: Rather than kind of reform or change existing institutions, a lot of tech elites want to either replace them entirely or create their own alternatives.
19: There are all kinds of network state type projects being imagined right now, abroad and within our own borders. Exiting the system is no longer a fringe or weird idea. Starbase, Elon Musk's city in Texas, was created to build a path to Mars. The billionaire-backed California Forever project is planning a new city on 50,000 acres of farmland on the edge of Silicon Valley. And President Trump has proposed building so-called freedom cities.
1: We should hold a contest to charter up to 10 new cities.
19: Built on federal land, but privately funded and free from traditional regulations, environmental laws, and labor unions. These projects are expensive, backed by billionaire tech investors, and most are still in the digital design phase, i.e., they don't yet exist in reality. Which brings us back to Prospera, a place that does exist.
3: There was a very long back and forth with the Prospera people about coming in as a journalist.
19: It took Dan Gurma almost a year to get permission to visit Prospera from its management team.
3: Their version of a government is like a board of directors.
19: And in the meantime, he was digging into how this place ended up in Honduras.
3: What I ended up finding out over time was that Prospera was born under circumstances where Honduras was under a lot of geopolitical turmoil.
4: The coup has left Honduras deeply polarized.
3: This is around 2008-2009. Honduras had just undergone a coup.
6: It's an example for all the other countries. Don't let yourself be overrun by tyrants.
3: And it was trying to find a way to be let back into the global community, trying to find new ways to develop its economy.
7: Are there some rules we can develop for changing rules?
3: While that's happening, there's this idea of
7: something called a charter city.
3: Charter cities developing totally separate.
7: You start from uninhabited territory. People can come live under the new charter, but no one is forced to live under it.
19: A Nobel Prize-winning American economist named Paul Romer came up with the idea of charter cities. The idea was to have a more successful country lease an empty tract of land from a host country, set its own rules, operate as an autonomous city, and court foreign investors through low taxes and light regulation.
3: The Honduran government learned about this man and his ideas, and they got interested in what he was proposing.
19: Romer was eventually sidelined, and Honduran lawmakers opted for a slightly different proposal. Instead of another country administering the land, a private corporation would. It was an attractive idea for Honduras, which had long been open to private investment.
3: This goes back all the way to, you know, right after the First World War, when the idea of banana republics were starting to pop up in the region. Honduras is the first nation to be labeled one of those. And it's always been very capitalism-minded, free, private enterprise-minded country ever since then.
19: But plenty of people objected. Would it basically act as a state within their state? Would this threaten Honduran sovereignty? Still, in 2013, under a cloud of controversy, a law greenlighting charter cities was passed.
3: The Supreme Court of Honduras deemed it unconstitutional.
19: But afterwards, the Honduran Congress, led by members of the president's party, ousted four members of the Honduran Supreme Court.
3: It was part of a couple of things causing a constitutional crisis in Honduras.
19: On top of this, there was a lack of transparency, which didn't sit well with Paul Romer, that economist whose ideas had kickstarted all of this. The tech billionaire backers funding Prospera and the constitutional crisis were pushing the project in a direction he wasn't comfortable with, becoming what he called a libertarian fantasy, early signs of the network state movement. But the project continued without him. In 2017, Honduras Prospera Inc. purchased its first plot of land, 58 acres that bordered a small local fishing village whose residents say they were not properly consulted. Over the years, Prospera has come to own more than 1,000 acres. Some local landowners protested. Not all residents have formal property titles, and they fear their land claims are being undermined. Amid that, construction got underway on new housing and research facilities, employing some locals. Prospera has its own labor systems, which aren't clearly spelled out. When one worker died in an accident on the job, Prospera's management said the family was compensated, quote, appropriately. But details were not made public. And that's by design. The point of a place like Prospera is that there isn't really a public to answer to.
22: It creates a particularly core irony when we think about Prospera as a libertarian hope, being able to be created because of this strongman approach.
19: In other words, it's not pure exit in the classic libertarian mold. It's using the system's power to exit while shaping the system for others. Critics of Prospera say it echoes colonial dynamics familiar to Roatan.
22: For years, the island of Roatan was actually kind of a disputed territory between colonial powers, including the Spanish and the British.
19: In April 2022, after a new leftist government took power in Honduras, the Charter City Law was repealed.
22: And then the Honduran government goes a step further and declares through the Supreme Court that the previous law is null and void,
19: nullifying a guarantee made to Prospera that they would have 50 years to operate even if the law was repealed.
22: And so now, as far as the Honduran government was concerned, Prospera was an illegal settlement.
19: Prospera then sued the Honduran government in an international tribunal, seeking a massive amount of money.
22: $10.7
19: billion. $10.7
22: billion.
19: For context, that's about a quarter of Honduras's annual GDP. The tech investors backing Prospera are collectively worth much more than that. And they have the backing of the country with the most powerful military on Earth.
22: How is this not coercion when you have all of these levers at your disposal to achieve what you want to achieve?
19: The case is still ongoing, the future of Prospera hanging in the balance. Based on what Dan saw when he finally got to visit Prospera last year, development seems to have slowed down.
22: We didn't see that many kind of like actual companies like working. A lot of it is virtual.
19: There were some residential buildings, a Montessori school, a few research facilities working on out-of-the-box medical experiments like gene therapy meant to cure aging, but not many people.
22: I've spoken to some people who are working more on charter cities outside of Honduras. And when I speak to them about Prospera, they tend to describe it as a learning experience for this movement, not so much the model that they want to replicate. I think Prospera probably best reflects some naked truths about the power that the developed world has right now and the tools at its disposal to maintain its power.
24: It is kind of the ideological groundwork for a lot of these efforts to make new cities or communities or kind of self-run polities.
19: There are other charter cities planned in more than 20 countries, especially in Asia and Africa.
8: The Utopians fail to understand why anyone should be so fascinated by the dull gleam of a tiny bit of stone as all the stars in the sky to look at.
19: When Thomas More wrote Utopia over 500 years ago, designing a perfect society was an allegory. Today, technology is making attempts to reshape reality and create versions of so-called network states more possible than ever. The impact of this kind of thinking can be seen all around us, on an island in Honduras, on farmland near San Francisco, amid the rubble of Gaza, or before long, maybe a crater on the moon. The people designing these cities might not care if their choices lead to utopia or dystopia for the rest of us, because the cities aren't necessarily for us.
5: I don't think that Elon Musk is saying we're going to create this like perfect society on the moon. I don't even think that there's much of a desire to create a society. The focus really is on how can we make business work better? How can we cut through red tape? That's not utopian unless you live in a society of corporations.

0: That's it for this week's show. I'm Rund Abdelfattah, and you've been listening to Throughline from NPR. Next week on the show, how reality became something you could edit and sell.
1: The idea is that we're going to record people being people and placing them in very sort of strange, bizarre situations. And that's going to teach us something about what makes people tick.
0: Throughline was created by me and Ramtin Arablouei. This episode was produced by me and
2: Julie Kane,
3: Casey Miner,
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8: Thomas Coltrane,
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0: Fact-checking for this episode was done by Kevin Vogel. Special thanks to Holly Baxter, senior staff writer at The Independent, and Rachel Corbett. Thanks also to Tom Nicholson, Johannes Durge, Dylan Kurtz, Rebecca Farrar, Liana Simstrom, Julia Redpath, Beth Donovan, Yolanda Sangweni, and Tommy Evans. This episode was mixed by Jimmy Keeley. Music for this episode was composed by Ramtin and his band, Drop Electric, which includes
5: Naveed Marvi,
10: Sho Fujiwara,
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0: And finally, if you have an idea or liked something you heard on the show, please write us at throughline@npr.org. 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
13: 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Partly cloudy for the rest of the evening and partly cloudy tomorrow too, warming up a little for the weekend. 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

0: Today, you'll hear from Emmy Award-winning journalist Dion Lim and San Francisco District Attorney Brooke Jenkins in a timely conversation on justice, accountability, and community impact. They will examine two tragic cases, Grandma Yik Hoi Huang and Grandpa Vicha, elderly members of the Asian American community who were fatally attacked. While the legal outcomes differed, both cases deeply affected the community. What does justice truly look like when vulnerable lives are lost to senseless violence? This forum will explore not only the courtroom outcomes, but the lasting emotional and societal impact, inviting community members and advocates into a thoughtful dialogue about justice in practice and what it means for those most affected. So, getting us started, here's Dion Lim and Brooke Jenkins.
1: Thank you so much to everyone who is here in the audience on a Friday, on a spring break week, to be part of this very important conversation. Thank you so much from the bottom of my heart. Tonight's conversation is happening, I think, at a time when so many in our community are still trying to understand what exactly justice really looks like. Many of us, maybe you feel the same way as I do, feel confused, outraged, or maybe you're hurting on the inside, because this, all as the verdict in the Vicha Ratanapakti case came down, and that man who shoved Grandpa to the ground will serve no additional jail time. How is that possible? I remember I was at my kitchen table when I found out, and I literally dropped the spoon I was holding because it seemed like that could not be possible. We are also centering tonight's discussion around another high-profile case involving an Asian grandmother. Yik Oi Huang, you may remember, I broke her case all the way back in 2019. But yet, even after all of this time, the case continues. There has been no sentencing. Why is that? I know there are so many other questions similar to that by you surrounding the criminal justice system, so I'm exceptionally grateful to be in conversation with none other than our District Attorney of San Francisco, DA Brooke Jenkins. Please welcome her to the stage. Brooke, hi.
2: Hi.
1: It's been great working with you the past couple of years. I appreciate your candor and especially taking part in this conversation, because I'm sure after these cases broke and the court made their rulings, you were bombarded and there were a lot of questions, and this is your opportunity to address some of those as best you can.
2: Yes, yes. I know it's been a long road for this community and for our city, and I'm happy to be here to answer some of those most pressing questions.
1: Yeah, we appreciate it. You know, I want to start off by saying that these emotions are so raw, centering around the Vicha Ratanapakti case, and there is this sense that justice did not happen. I think that's the reason for so much of this outrage. And even after all of this media attention, I remember the case made it all the way to the New York Times. There were outlets from even rural parts of the country that picked up the story. It was wild. In your purview, was this trial fair?
2: It's a difficult question to answer. As prosecutors, we are not always going to agree with every ruling from the court. We are not always going to feel that we got the outcome that we worked hard to obtain. But when we look at a case after the fact, we do our best to assess what happened. We do have the opportunity to talk to jurors sometimes if they're willing to talk to us after a case. But it's tough. Sometimes it's a lot to digest. There are often times that I have walked away from my own trials in the past feeling that justice was not served or obtained. And in this case, I think like everyone else, nothing about the outcome felt fair. Whether it was about the trial process or not, nothing about knowing that this is a man who gets to go home right away feels fair.
1: How do you deal with that as a district attorney? I mean, the weight of that case among so many, I can't even imagine.
2: It's hard. It's hard when you're the lawyer in the courtroom and that happens. I've felt that really despair almost when you don't feel that you were able to deliver the verdict that you felt the family in particular was entitled to. For us, this is about working hard no matter what to come back to the table, to come back into the courtroom and keep fighting, to not give up, and really to do everything we can, hopefully, to prevent anything like this from happening again.
1: Yeah, and we'll talk about that a little bit later as we look toward the future and what this means for our community. You touched upon a word that I keep thinking about, despair, because that was how I felt when the first-degree murder charge did not stick. Why do you think the jury landed on involuntary manslaughter instead?
2: So I will be honest that we as prosecutors knew that this was going to be a difficult case from the start. And I did my best, and I know that the lawyers on the case did their best to be clear with people about what the expectations should be. The reason why I say that it's hard is not because there wasn't clear video evidence of what happened and us all knowing Grandpa Vicha lost his life, but understanding legally what we needed to prove, we knew would be difficult, meaning we had to prove that at the time of the shove, that the defendant understood that he could cause death or was likely to cause death, in fact. And normally, when we think about the way that people die of homicide, it is by gun, it is by knife, it is by things where it's very clear that you are using an object that could likely cause death. And here, needing to be able to help the jury wrap their heads around why such a violent shove was sufficient in this case. When you line that up with Grandpa Vicha's age, with the force that was used. So from that perspective, we knew, again, that this was an uphill battle. I think that they got caught up, though, in the defendant's age, that they were not, there was seemed to be more focus on his age than on the age of the victim.
1: Yeah.
2: And that they could not come to terms with the fact that someone could think that a shove would take someone's life. Even though, for us, the violence that was enacted in that moment in time, when you saw someone's age that you were about to attack, should have been enough.
1: Yeah, among other things, because I remember unearthing the document from one of my sources that showed that Antoine Watson went back to his car to get a cell phone to then take pictures of Vicha's lifeless body there on the ground. And to me, it just seems so heinous. And I think it's important for people to understand the way that law works and the way that these proceedings happen. It's complicated.
2: It is. It is. While most people think that we can introduce every bit of evidence, talk about anything we want, it's much like, I hate to use this analogy, but it's much like sports. There are rules, and there is an umpire or a referee, which is the judge, who determines what we are allowed to say, what evidence is allowed to come in front of the jury, and we spend sometimes days or weeks arguing over whether a sentence can be said or a specific piece of evidence can come in. And so oftentimes we are very limited in the language that we can use, in statements that we can say, in what evidence can come before a jury. And that oftentimes impacts which direction a case goes.
1: Yeah. And that also reminds me of the elder abuse charge, because I think us civilians, we think everything should be admissible in court. And we also think that it seems so obvious. Grandpa is a grandpa. He's old. So why wouldn't there be an elder abuse charge? What could the reasoning possibly be?
2: You know, we are off every day. We are making charging decisions in my office. We have over 8,300 pending cases right now. So that is over 8,000 cases, and that is just what we filed. That doesn't mean what we reviewed that we chose not to file. So each and every day, we are making decisions on whether to charge a case and then what to charge based on the conduct in front of us. In this particular case,

0: would have known at the time that he attacked him, but it was not an allegation to add as an enhancement to the murder.
1: Can we talk about sentencing also? Because time served, something that I've learned is it can vary a lot depending on the charge. So what would something like elder abuse add on to a sentence?
0: It really depends. It can add a few, two, 3 years generally at most. So it all depends. And I've had this conversation about hate crimes as well. Hate crimes, for the most part, not completely, but for the most part, are an enhancement to the charge of the actual conduct. And so, yes, we often want to see a true reflection of the behavior on the charging document. But overall, when we look at sentencing, usually it's that underlying conduct that will provide the substance of the sentence.
1: I do want to talk about hate crimes a little bit later because it's the constant I hear after cases like this. But I also want to address there is always a lot of finger pointing after verdicts come down, finger pointing that perhaps it's a different party, maybe it's the judge that is to blame. What are your observations of the judge in this case? That says a lot.
0: How do I put this professionally? In my view, and in what I've not only learned from, one of the attorneys that tried this case, but also, or of the attorney that tried this case, but also from my own observations when I attended the sentencing, this was a judge that was hostile to my office in this case. The behavior that I witnessed as far as what was said to the assistant district attorney handling the case, in my view, was completely inappropriate. It seemed very personal. It did not comport, in my view, with the way that a judge should act, particularly in front of the victim's family. And my understanding is that hostility was not reserved for sentencing, but had shown itself throughout the pendency of this trial.
1: Wow.
0: Which impacts, the jury sees this at times. You know, this is something that they are witnessing, and they are taking in everything that they are seeing. Mm-hmm. If a judge is acting a certain way towards one side versus the other, that creates an environment that, quite frankly, could be biased.
1: I've seen it. People pick up on the energy. They think, oh, the judge must have that bias. I have to say, in the Yik Oi Hwang case, the judge was very clear in his displeasure over Mr. Gaythron's behavior. And it was just so refreshing to see. Are you able to elaborate a little bit more on any specifics that you encountered?
0: Just what I would say is, when there appears to be personal animus and like I said, both to the lawyer, both to my office, because I believe this is a judge who simply is biased towards any case that we bring in front of her, it can impact rulings. It can impact decisions that are made about what questions we are allowed to ask, what evidence, like I said, can come before a jury. And it can create a level of distrust of the prosecutor, and sometimes, you know, these sentiments are directed against the defense in certain instances. So I'm not saying that can't happen, but in this case, it can create an environment of distrust of the prosecutor if the jury is seeing these types of interactions. And like I said, what I witnessed during the sentencing appeared to be an unwarranted, unsubstantiated set of accusations and personal attacks that were intended to undermine the attorney in front of both the press and the victim's family.
1: Thank you for sharing that. The judge also has control over what evidence is admissible as well. Did that play a role?
0: So I know that there have been some statements. I know that there have been questions about this. What I have to be honest about is that I am limited as a prosecutor in what I'm allowed to discuss publicly. And a part of that is because our job is to not undermine the trust in the criminal justice system. It's to maintain that trust among people like yourselves, who any day now could get a jury summons and have to be able to walk into the courtroom believing that you can be fair and impartial and that you will be given the information that you need in

0: order to serve as jurors. And so in many cases, there are disagreements over what evidence can come in and cannot come in. That is standard in any trial, and this was no different.
1: And we mentioned the jury. In this case, as with so many others, jury trials, the outcome can be difficult to predict. Is that right?
0: It's impossible to predict.
1: Yeah.
0: Impossible. There have been cases that I prepared for, went into trial thinking this is clear as the sky is blue, you know, what happened here, and can sometimes have a jury acquit or have one or more jurors say that they just can't figure it out and the jury hangs. We are very clear as we train our lawyers that you can never take for granted what a jury may do.
1: Yeah.
0: It is completely unpredictable.
1: Is that why you try to avoid it, if possible?
0: You mean in settled cases?
1: Yes.
0: The system is built to settle cases. We can't try all 8,300 cases that we have. The system just can't handle that. Mm. We do undergo a risk assessment when we are looking at cases to say, you know, what do we believe the strength of this case is, and therefore, how should we, is it too much risk to go to trial? Is it, you know, is it something we can manage? Or, you know, sometimes a defendant is unwilling to take the deal that we offer, and we maintain that we're not going to go any lower with what form of accountability they need. And so it is worth it to walk in and put it in front of a jury. So we make those calculations, yes, every day, but they are not always. Sometimes we make a choice not to make an offer because we believe that it is more critical to go to trial and to seek the full scope of the consequence that somebody deserves.
1: That makes sense. This is all fascinating coming from your perspective, because I think it's so easy for the public to rush to judgment. We see this on social media all the time. I know you know.
0: Yeah.
1: And some of the comments that I've seen overwhelmingly are that had this case been tried or had this incident happened in a state such as New York or Texas, the outcome would be different. Do you have any comment about that?
0: That is hard to say. I think juries everywhere are unpredictable. I do think we have a tough time here in San Francisco. We do. Probably, I would say, tougher than most counties in California, for sure. We have, you know, San Franciscans take their job seriously when they walk into those courtrooms. They are skeptical of the evidence. They want to be convinced that they are doing the right thing. They are very aware of system biases that have come into play over the course of history. And sometimes, I think, overcorrect for what those biases were. I've had jurors, you know, when we are in jury selection, say, you know, the defendant is black, I will never, ever vote guilty for a black person because I'm not going to be involved in sending a black person to prison. You would assume that maybe the juror who said that was black. They were not. And so there is an attempt to overcorrect, as I said, things that have happened in the past rather than just focusing on the case at hand. And so a lot of it is about trying to educate jurors that we don't, what we are asking for is people to come in and set all of that aside. All we need is you to be fair in this case. But it is hard, so it's hard to say what would have happened anywhere else. As I said, even under the law, this was going to be a difficult case. But I think here, certainly, the juries hold us to a high standard, for sure.
1: I think if I'm reading between the lines, there's an element of compassion that I think San Francisco is known for. So perhaps
0: yes,
1: that bled over into the beliefs of the jury. I don't know, but just my observations. Speaking of, we have one great question here. This goes back to the evidence question again, and I sort of touched upon this, but why could Grandpa Visha's picture not be shown to the jury as evidence to show that, in fact, Grandpa was an elder? Could possibly a different judge have yielded a different outcome?
0: You know, I had a discussion with Sean Connolly, who tried this case earlier today, about this question of the picture. I don't understand the court's rulings, to be honest, on that one. A part of, again, our argument was shoving someone the way that he did, who was Grandpa Veach's age, clearly would have the potential to have far worse physical consequences than doing that to someone who was half his age. And so to us, that was very relevant, that not only what his age was, but that it would have been clear, right, to the defendant at the time that Grandpa Veach was an elder, right? That he didn't think he was pushing somebody younger.
1: Right.
0: And so I can't necessarily answer why the judge ruled the way that she did, but certainly it was something, you know, that we believed was relevant.
1: I told you a lot of people have comments about the judge, and we've got another one. So given the judge has a certain amount of latitude, the judge is human and can be affected by her own beliefs and bias. In a perfect world, those biases shouldn't affect her judgment, but in this case, it appears questionable. I mean, perhaps the way to frame this question is that when you are a judge going through your career, I mean, that is one of the fundamentals that you are taught. It is the core value of being a judge, no?
0: It is. Their job is to be impartial.
1: Yeah.
0: And, you know, the truth is, yes, judges come from differing backgrounds. Some were prosecutors, some were defense lawyers, some were civil lawyers, plaintiff's lawyers, and some, you know, defending clients against those civil cases. So everybody brings in to that job whatever their perspective might have been based on their career, but their job at its core is to set all of that aside. And never have I been somebody who has said the best judges for us are former prosecutors or the only good judges for us are former prosecutors. It's actually been my experience that sometimes a better judge for me has been a former public defender. Mm. They actually, in my view, know the antics, I will call it, of the public defender's office and are more equipped and feel more comfortable calling those antics out and holding them in check. And so, yes, it is possible for things to bleed in, and we see that each and every day, sadly, but I think in this particular situation, again, I believe that it was far more apparent with this particular judge.
1: I appreciate the candor in that. You know, I do think about the family. I do think about the community members that are hurt. Is there anything else that can continue going forward from a legal sense? Because I know that the defendant in a case can appeal a conviction, but is there anything the Ratanapaktis can do?
0: The short answer is no. We as prosecutors don't hold a right. Victims don't have a right to appeal a jury's verdict. Once that verdict is rendered, that is what we are stuck with. Unlike the defense that can go and file multiple different types of appeals to have that verdict overturned or things reconsidered, the law does not afford that right to victims, which, you know, tells us a lot about the way that our criminal justice system is set up, sadly. Victims hold very few rights.
1: Yeah. And speaking of victims, I've gotten to know Montanas and her family over the years. She is tremendously strong, and I know she is hurting a lot. We had asked her to be here, but she is out of town. You know, what I wanted to ask you is, because you actually, during your tenure, created a special unit for victims, and I'd like to ask you what that process has been like and what your involvement is getting to know some of these families of really traumatic crime.
0: Yes. Ooh. So, you know, I started to get to know some of these families during the recall effort against Chesa Boudin. As almost everyone in this room knows, so many of those victims and their families felt unseen, felt unheard, and did not believe that they were being given the appropriate shot at justice. And so when I was appointed DA, one of the first things I tried to do was figure out how can we better serve these victims, these cases? How can we better handle these cases? Because we had so many seniors who had been victimized And so what I did was come up with the concept of the Vulnerable Victims Unit, which was a new unit that I created in the office so that more senior level attorneys could take on those cases vertically. What I mean when I say vertically is normally when we have sort of an ordinary felony case that is not domestic violence, sexual assault, or homicide, those cases go to first to our preliminary hearings unit. So those are more junior lawyers who put in the first hearing that we need to have before a judge. Sometimes they'll negotiate, you know, making a plea offer. And then if the defense rejects the plea offer and they put in the hearing and the case continues, that case then gets handed off to a different attorney that is assigned to the general felonies trial unit. So in those cases, you start off with one lawyer and then you get handed off to another lawyer, which can oftentimes be a little jolting for victims. And when we're talking about such sensitive cases, victims who need a lot of assistance through this process, oftentimes, and when I took over, most of those victims were monolingual Cantonese-speaking victims who needed to have their hand held through this process more closely. And so what we did was, you know, when I created that unit, it meant a more senior lawyer that was taking that case from start to finish, from the first appearance all the way through trial, if the case goes to trial, so that there wasn't that disconnect of having the case handed over to someone else, that it wasn't junior lawyers handling it. That unit was paired up and is paired up with victim advocates who are bilingual, who are attached just to that unit. And so it allowed a more cohesive team to be handling those cases with more care and ensuring that, you know, when it's more senior lawyers, that they know what they need to do when they walk into that courtroom to prove those cases. And I think that it has really assisted us in being able to maintain the cooperation of those victims who oftentimes don't want to be a part of this process, as you can imagine. It allowed us to better keep them and their families updated about what was happening in the court process, and generally to allow us to be more successful at the end.
1: Because I can't tell you how many cases I've covered where families, I will ask a member of the family, hey, when's the next court appearance? They have no idea. They also don't know what's happening or what each step of the legal system means. So they need a little bit of hand-holding. They need extra care.
0: Yes.
1: So I see the need.
0: And sometimes we have elderly victims who, you know, are very elderly, or the attack has left them in a physical position that is not that well. And so oftentimes those cases require what we call in the law is a conditional examination. It means that we, early on in the case, bring that witness to the stand and allow the defense to question them as well as the prosecution. It is recorded by video so that their testimony is preserved for a future trial. Sadly, if something doesn't allow them to testify in the future. And so, again, those are things that have to be handled with care. Those are decisions that are critical and that have to be made. And so, again, why it was so important to have that unit formed.
1: It makes complete sense.
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1: We do have another question. It does touch upon judges again.
0: Oh, I know. You guys are trying to get me in trouble tonight.
1: Judges are critical in the criminal justice system. How can they be held to a higher standard? What about public defenders? Are they held in the same professional standards as the district attorneys?
0: You know, I get this judge question a lot, and I've tried to answer it over time that there is not a lot that can be done. Certainly, we have the ability before the verdict to appeal certain rulings. I'm not saying we don't have any appeal rights. We can file appeals on certain rulings pre-trial. most often, if we believe that a judge was just patently wrong on the law, we have the ability to disqualify judges from hearing a certain case if we believe that they are biased in a way that will prejudice our case. So you have heard, I'm sure, of me authorizing my office to challenge a number of judges and disqualify them from hearing our cases. Most of that accountability has to happen by the DA's office in just the process that we have. Yes, judges are subject to elections every 6 years, but as most people also know, they don't show up on our ballot unless they are challenged. As most people have learned, that is not an easy race to win. And so for the most part, what I have tried to tell people is we do need to be present in these courtrooms. They need to know that what they are doing is not happening in a dark silo where no one is paying attention, where it won't come to light. You can imagine how much vitriol I have gotten about being so transparent about decisions that they have made, and I will continue to do so. I believe that the people of this city are entitled to know what happens in their courthouse.
1: Agreed.
0: I think that calling it to light, making sure that the public is engaged, they see that. They don't want their decisions to be in the news either. And so helping people to assist with that transparency, I think, is the biggest thing that we need to continue to do.
1: We have another question about a judge, but I'm going to put this on pause.
0: Oh, and I didn't
1: get
0: to answer about the public defenders.
1: Oh, yes, please.
0: Sadly, they are not held to the same standard. They are not. Prosecutors have ethical obligations that are really the highest of anyone in the courtroom because we, you know, hold the future liberty of the defendant in our hands. And so we have to live by that ethical standard. I tell my lawyers every day who often are dealing with unprofessionalism, unethical behaviors happening from the defense each and every day that our job is to maintain our level of ethical and professional responsibility, right? We do not reduce ourselves to the way that they act. We do have the ability to file complaints about their behavior. We can file, if it crosses a certain ethical line, state bar complaints. There are recourses that we have if it gets to a certain level, but it is common that we experience a vast degree of unprofessionalism and unethical behavior on the part of the public defenders.
1: You know, on the flip side, from a journalism perspective, we always talk to the public defender afterward, right? Because they're so eager to speak. And some of them are very rude and very outrageous. You don't have to say anything. I'm just putting it out there that it became almost a joke with one of my photographers at the time. On the flip side, you'll be relieved to hear, this question comes in and asks, do you believe that prosecutors on the case are qualified in terms of experience to present cases to the jury? What impact do you believe that the experience had on the result of this case? I think it's a question about experience.
0: Yeah. So experience absolutely matters when you talk about being a trial attorney. Grandpa Veach's case was handled by one of our most experienced lawyers, who I had every faith in could present this case appropriately and was prepared to argue things that needed to be argued. He's been not only an attorney, but a trial lawyer for decades. And so that matters, and that is something that we pay attention to. That's why our office is set up a certain way. In order to be in our homicide unit, those are our most experienced lawyers. Unfortunately, you can't quantify it just by years. You know, when I entered our homicide unit myself, I'd been a prosecutor for about 5.5 years. That is not as much as other people in our office, but I had tried a lot of cases in those 5.5 years that allowed the office to trust that I was ready to do that. And so we are constantly looking not just at someone's years of tenure, but of the level of trial experience that they have gained, not just by number, but it's quality and quantity. What complex trials have you done? All those types of things as we look at assigning people to units that handle more serious and complex cases. And so that most certainly matters, and it's something that we take into account each and every day.
1: I will not give you this question quite yet because I'm looking at the clock and I want to make sure we get to our other case. But I want to get back to the issue of hate crimes because this comes up again and again. And I think from my perspective, oftentimes after there's a crime committed on a community member who is of a different background, the first thing that comes to mind from the public is this a hate crime? Or it's got to be a hate crime. But I think what many people don't understand is that the bar is set in a way where it needs to fit, the case needs to fit certain parameters in order to meet that threshold. In the case of Grandpa Visha and Popo Huang, they were not categorized as hate crimes. Why is that?
0: So hate crimes are one of the most difficult things to charge. I spent almost 2 years as the assigned hate crimes prosecutor in the DA's office over my time as a line prosecutor. And it is one of the only crimes in the penal code that requires us to prove motive, right? For a robbery, for a murder, for anything else, we don't have to prove why you did it. We just have to prove that you did it. Hate crimes are different. We have to not only prove what you did, but we have to be able to demonstrate beyond a reasonable doubt that what motivated you to do whatever you did was hate, bias, or animus. Proving what was going on in someone's head can be very difficult, particularly when they don't say what they are thinking, right? Or put on a wall what they are thinking. So hate crimes that are vandalisms tend to be more simple, right? Because somebody has put a swastika on a wall or a racial epithet on a wall. If it is a hate crime where they say a racial epithet as they are committing the assault, it's very clear perhaps what is going on in their minds. But when they don't, that's when it becomes much more complicated. In Grandpa Vich's case, we had no, and I'm going to start there, we had no evidence that the defendant was motivated by Grandpa Vich's race, or honestly even knew what it was at the time. We did believe he could see his age, certainly his gait, because we know that the way he walked suggested he was an elderly person. But we actually had evidence to the contrary based on jail calls that put into question whether he was aware of his race at the time. And so that is what precluded us from filing a hate crime charge in that case. In Grandma Wong's case, as you heard, this was an individual who didn't mind robbing people violently. And so it appeared that that tended to be his behavior. But also, again, we lacked anything to prove that what motivated him to be so brutal with her and to choose her as a victim was hate or bias. It doesn't mean that that wasn't what he was thinking. I can't say one way or another. What it means is we have to have proof beyond a reasonable doubt. That is our burden. And that ethically, we can't charge that without believing that we hold that proof. And so that's the bind that we are in and why they weren't filed in those two cases.
1: I remember you told me a story earlier about an individual who was robbing Asian females, correct?
0: It was assaulting, yes.
1: Assaulting. In that case, can you share with everyone the particulars and how you were able to get those hate crime charges?
0: Yes. So when I was the hate crimes prosecutor, I dealt with an individual who initially picked up two assaults of Asian women at bus stops. And then I got additional police reports involving this individual assaulting more Asian women on buses or at bus stops. And he never said anything to them. But the fact that his crimes were so violent and they were consistently targeted towards people who looked exactly the same led me to believe that I could prove that he was motivated by their race and that it was clearly hateful because he was violent towards them. And so it doesn't require that somebody say something. I want to be clear. We can prove hate crimes many different ways. Sometimes it is circumstantial, right? That would have been circumstantial evidence because he didn't say it, but his behavior suggested a pattern of choosing his victims and being very hostile and angry and violent. But it's, again, it's each case is so specific and so unique that we are looking at each one to see, do we believe that we have enough? That was a situation where I believe there were 7 or 8 women who were attacked that led me to believe I had enough to prove it in that situation.
1: And they were all Asian American.
0: Correct.
1: Wow. This question is a little bit unique. So, Brooke, you get a break because this one's for me, apparently. How can the public support unbiased reporting in the mainstream media on crimes affecting Asian American Pacific Islander communities? From coast to coast, AAPI reporters seem more scrutinized than the rest of the newsroom. I will say this. Asian Americans are underrepresented in media across the board. The National Association of Asian American Journalists did a study not long ago showing, I use this example because it's the easiest one to swallow, that newsrooms are made up of 1% or less Asian males. And it's not just the people in front of the camera, not just the reporters themselves, but the people behind the scenes that matter. So when you have a small pool of people lobbying for stories in this Asian American community, it is hard to get your voice heard. And I think it is more important now than ever when, with this current administration that we have and media, again, across the board, not just television, but also print, every single mainstream outlet is being watched by our president. It matters when you are that voice inside that newsroom. So I think more often than not, if something doesn't feel right in the bottom of your gut, you need to stick to your guns and say something. Get an ally within your organization to repeat that something when you are in a group. The fight continues. It is going to continue and be a more uphill battle. So I think if you can also, in other ways, support those journalists by retweeting, sharing their content, that is true amplification, and that's how you fight it from the inside out. So that is my response to that. Thank you for the question. You know, I want to move on to Grandma Huang's murder. I remember standing in that Visitation Valley playground back in 2019. Sasana Yi, her daughter, was so heartbroken, so terrified of sharing her story. It took about an hour of me trying to convince her, please share this with the world. And even though she has since become very bold and very strong and outspoken, she's obviously been hurting. And that hurt has been prolonged because it's been more than 6 years. And can we talk about why this trial has gone on for so long and there is still no resolution?
0: Well, he has not been sentenced. That is correct. So there's no finality yet. While there has been resolution, there's no finality. You know, one thing that I try to explain to people about the criminal justice system is that the prosecutors do not hold the power to determine the pace at which a case goes through the system. So often you will watch news stories and hear people speak who say, you know, the prosecutors delayed this case. The prosecutors didn't take it to trial faster. While yes, there are ways that we can somewhat delay, the defendant is the only one with the constitutional right to a speedy trial. And if they invoke that right, we are held to a very high bar to prove that we deserve any delay beyond what that right is. So that right is 60 days from the time that that right is invoked, that we have to begin the trial. And there has to be a good cause reason that we are able to delay. Otherwise, that case can be dismissed, or at the very least, the defendant released from custody. So there is no way for us to speed it up. But what we often see happen are defendants be advised not to invoke that right, to allow these cases to languish. And you're saying, well, why would they want that? Wouldn't they want finality? When they see that a case is strong for the prosecution, there is no incentive to rush their way to prison. What they are, I believe, told, but at the very least understand, is that over time, memories of witnesses fade. We lose contact with people because witnesses move right? No, nothing keeps them here. People change phone numbers. People move from state to state, city to city. People grow frustrated with a process that has taken years. We have officers that investigated a case or responded to a scene that retire or transfer departments. And so as time goes on, it becomes harder and harder for us to produce the full scope of evidence of the crime that was committed. So they have an incentive to delay. In this case, in particular, we had a situation of a defendant who started off with attorneys that he would over time grow displeased with, or at least he said. And so every time you change attorneys, that attorney has a right to get up to speed on the case. They have a right to be prepared. They have an obligation to be prepared, which takes time, certainly when you're talking about a murder. And so that is a part of it, was the transition between lawyers and then ultimately his decision to represent himself. And now we are in a delay because following the verdict, he did alert the court that he was demanding an attorney. And at this point in time, the court has appointed him an attorney. And in large part, that happens because if the court did not, there is a high risk of an appeal. This is a person who now is saying, this is another phase of this case, and I want an experienced lawyer. And so the court, quite frankly, was obligated to give in to that request.
1: And I remember being in that courtroom, and that was the case, and we all wondered, how long is this going to be delayed? I mean, to go through all the notes of a case can take, what, months, you think?
0: Oh, absolutely. And this is a lawyer who now needs to likely review a trial transcript for a trial that took weeks. So this is somebody who has to be up to speed and has to be given the time to do so while they manage other cases on their caseload.
1: I have to ask you this difficult question as well. Do you think that justice has been served in these cases?
0: You know, when I think of Grandpa Vicha, Brooke, the person, says no. And I say that because I think, much like anyone, it is hard to understand how you can take the life of such an innocent man who was doing nothing but minding his own business, who had the right to live out the rest of the years that God would grant him with his family on this earth, that you could take his life and never set foot in a state prison, that you could take his life, and in a way it feels like game the system so that you would never set foot in a prison. And what I mean by that is the more credit you accumulate in the county jail, the less likely, if you get a verdict like we got, you are to go to prison. And so I think for me, that does not sit well as the person. It doesn't. And I think most humans would say that. Grandma Wong, I do believe in her case, in some sense, we have gotten justice. He will go to prison for what he did. Is the delay fair? No. No family should have to wait that long. No family should have to endure what they've had to endure to get to the point where they are allowed to begin fully healing, right? You don't ever really heal, but where they don't have to keep dealing with this. You know, I announced a conviction today. We had a trial of the rideshare rapes that occurred back in 2018. That case was filed in 2018. This is how long it took to get to the point of verdicts for four separate rape victims and what they've had to endure over this time. It's not unique. This is something that happens each and every day in this system. And that doesn't necessarily always feel like justice, although we do our best to make sure that at the very least we provide what we can, which is, in Grandma Wong's case, a guilty to the murder.
1: Yes. You know, how are families, how are people such as those in the audience going to move on and have feelings about the justice system? What can we do to feel not so, I guess, so in despair?
0: I think, much like the lawyers in my office, you have to fight to see another day. You have to keep fighting. We don't have the ability to give up. We don't have the ability to stay there. We have to keep fighting for the next victim. We have to keep doing what we can to prevent the next victim. And I think that's what this is about. It's also about, I think, understanding that and recognizing that this is not a unique feeling to so many victims in this system. So many families, so many people who have been victimized, of all demographics, of all incomes, who have been left holding this bag as well. And I think uniting around that common experience is important, because that is what keeps us fighting, like I said, for the next family that ends up in this situation, or the next community member, right, that is victimized, that needs people to stand up and advocate.
1: It's interesting, because I look out on our audience and I'm always in awe when it is not just Asian Americans who want to show up and to speak out, but when we have a breadth of different backgrounds coming together to have this discussion, to deep dive a little bit more. I'm sure you must see something similar in the rallies that you've attended or what you've seen out in the community at the events you're at.
0: Yes. And I have to say, you know, the most unity that I saw in the last four and a half years was the recall. And I know a lot of people in here were a part of that effort. And I have to say, people from all over this city, every neighborhood, every demographic came together saying, we demand justice. We demand accountability. We all want that. And I think we can't let go of that. It was that coalition that got that recall across the finish line. And it's going to take that coalition to make sure that we plug the holes that are in this system that have left us feeling what we feel right now. Because every community feels that at times, right? I still see it, but I haven't seen it as much as I saw it during the recall. I think we still need to make sure that we are coalition building.
1: That was an intense time.
0: It was.
1: Y'all know that I know firsthand. We have two last questions that I'd like to get to. Is there a limit on how many times the defendant can change attorneys? What can we do to help put criminals behind bars?
0: So there are parameters around when the court allows defendants to, quote, fire or get rid of their attorneys, change attorneys. It's not as though they can just walk into court and say, I just want a new attorney. They hold hearings. They have to make certain things have to be established with the court in order to justify that happening. And so that does somewhat control how often or how frequent they can do it, or if sometimes they can do it at all.
1: What can we do to help put criminals behind bars?
0: Report crime. If you see something, be willing to be a witness.
1: Yeah.
0: Don't toss out your jury summons. Or even if you adhere to it and you show up, don't be the first one raising your hand saying you have a hardship. I wish I could serve on a jury. I am jealous of those who get to serve on juries. I will never be selected. Just won't happen. But those are the main ways. You know, so often we are having to really persuade people, you know, to engage in reporting crime. And every day we experience the reluctance of witnesses to cooperate with not just telling the police what they saw, but coming into courtrooms and testifying about what they saw. Victims need people to speak up, because when you're in the middle of that trauma, oftentimes they can't articulate what they saw or what color shirt someone was wearing, because they're in the throes of, you know, being attacked. And so we need eyewitnesses that are willing to cooperate and help. And like I said, we need sound jurors.
1: Piggybacking off of that last question, what can be done to expedite these trials?
0: As I said, not much. One thing that I told my staff when I took over was, we must be prepared. We should not be the ones who are saying we are not ready, first and foremost. The second thing is, what we should not be is passive about accepting when the defense continues to ask for delays. In most cases, we are back in court once a month to appear on a case, to check in with the court. And in those cases that languish for years, oftentimes what's happening is that the defense is coming in every month and saying, I need more time. I need more time. You know, some of our lawyers are dealing with, some of them, hundreds of cases. In our homicide unit, they have, on average, 15 homicides. When you're in trial on one, it's easy sometimes to allow yourself to say, okay, they can have a continuance. That gives me more time also. But it's me demanding of them that when we see these intentional and strategic delays, that we really, for lack of a better way to put this, jump up and down and scream. Because we don't have a right to stop it. We can't, again, invoke a speedy trial right for the victims. But what we can do is argue to the court that the court needs to be more aware of what's going on, and the court needs to press on the defense to stop, right? That if they want more continuances, that they need to be able to articulate why they need more time if they've had a case for 2 years, 5 years, 8 years. Unfortunately, like I said, we're very powerless in most of these situations to do anything about it. And it's hard. It's hard on the victims, and we know that. And it's hard on us as lawyers who for sometimes 5 years are trying to keep this case together at the seams.
1: I know we only have a few minutes left, but can you leave us on a somewhat hopeful note?
0: I would say to all of you, thanks to the people in this room, we have come a long, long way. That's the hope. The hope is that if we keep at this, we'll get to where we need to be.
1: San Francisco's District Attorney Brooke Jenkins, everyone.
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0: If you haven't been to one of KALW's live events lately, here's a moment you missed from artist Andrew Owen.
1: When people come into a photograph of mine, they have a reason to suspect that it's not real. So one of the pictures, there's a pink grass covered in fire retardant. People immediately assume that that's an interesting filter or that I've chromatically, you know, moved the magenta. And it's like, no, that's actually the color of fire retardant that has been dropped from a CAL FIRE issue.
2: Sure, you see it from the tankers.
1: You see it from the tankers. That, yeah. And so I actually love this moment for documentary photography that in some ways Instagram has created, this idea that like, oh, we can't trust photographs anymore. I actually think that's a really creative constraint to start from when it comes to making photographs of a changing world.
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5: Partly sunny skies for tomorrow here in San Francisco. Highs in the low 60s. This is 91.7 KALW San Francisco. 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
6: Hello and welcome to the Global Village. I'm Chris Heim.

This time in the Global Village, we celebrate Cinco de Mayo, a holiday perhaps even bigger in the U.S. than it is in Mexico. It marks the defeat of French forces by a smaller Mexican force on May 5th in 1862, the last time there was a European invasion in any country in the Americas. For us here in the Global Village, it means an opportunity to explore the broad array of styles that come from Mexico. It's not just mariachi music, and we will prove the point right from the beginning with some space-age bachelor pad music from Esquivel as we begin this visit and the Cinco de Mayo celebration here in the Global Village.

Well, all right, and happy Cinco de Mayo. For some folks, that means having some Dos Equis and maybe in some instances, one mint julep. For us here in the Global Village, we're celebrating with some different Mexican sounds, and also, since it's such a big holiday in the U.S., also getting to some artists of Mexican heritage. We heard a couple there, including Pancho Sanchez from his wonderful album Out of Sight with One Mint Julep. Pete Escovedo from Live at Stern Grove did Take Some Time, and we started with the marvelous Mexican artist Esquivel and his hard to even describe. One name that got put on it was the title of a compilation of some of his work called Space Age Bachelor Pad Music. Some fascinating music from Juan Garcia Esquivel. And we heard Latinesque appropriately enough to start things out for us here in the Global Village as we celebrate Cinco de Mayo. And speaking, actually, of space age things, a more contemporary approach from an artist originally from Monterrey, Mexico, has been calling Los Angeles home, from the album Revolution Radio. This is Mexican Dubweiser and El Dub del Mariachi here in the Global Village for Cinco de Mayo.

0: Mexico City DJ Camilo Lauda, better known as the Mexican Institute of Sound, and from the album Soy Sauce, just to prove our point about how broad the musical culture of Mexico is. We heard a thing called Karate Kid 2. And we also heard Mexican Dubweiser, originally from Monterrey, Mexico, now in L.A., and from the album Revolution Radio, El Dub del Mariachi. That here in the Global Village as we're celebrating Cinco de Mayo in a little bit different sound of mariachi. So, again, we are highlighting a broad array of different styles of music from Mexico for this holiday. And when we return, we'll get to some music from an artist who started in the alt-rock scene in Mexico, has done some interesting records under his own name as well. Music from Rana Santa Cruz in just a minute here in the Global Village.
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3: Hi there, this is Peter Thompson, producer and host of Bluegrass Signal, and I want to thank everyone who gave to KALW last week during our spring on-air membership campaign. 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

0: the queen of the underworld, Celila Downs, from her album Pecados y Milagros. She is of both American and Mexican heritage and has been doing some really fascinating music, drawing on traditional sounds of Mexico and adding fascinating artistic and progressive spin. Music from Celila Downs, the queen of the underworld. We also heard some music from Linda Ronstadt of Mexican heritage, and she actually did a couple of recordings and even did a tour with mariachi band. And from one of her albums, Mas Canciones, we heard Palomita. Music from Linda Ronstadt as we highlight music not only from Mexico, but artists of Mexican heritage from America to celebrate Cinco de Mayo, which gets celebrated in some ways more in the U.S. than it does in Mexico. So we can probably actually do both and still stay pretty true to the holiday. We heard Flaco Jimenez, also of Mexican heritage from the Texas-Mexico border and one of the giants of conjunto music from that region that draws on a number of different influences. And we heard from a self-titled album from him, Open Up Your Heart, and music from Rana Santa Cruz, who started out in the alt-rock scene in Mexico and has really drawn on a wide array of different world music influences in his work. Por Ahí is the name of the album, and from that we heard The Grasshopper. Now here in the Global Village, we'll take a quick break when we return. Some music from a group based in Chicago that is really one of the finest ensembles doing traditional music from all across Mexico. Pretty much every region and style of music they touch on in their work. And we'll kind of keep the underworld theme going. We'll hear them doing a traditional piece from Oaxaca called Dance of the Devils. Music from Sones de México when we return in just a minute here to the Global Village.
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Celebrating Cinco de Mayo here in the Global Village with music from artists from Mexico and also of Mexican heritage here in the U.S. And that the case for Carlos Santana. We heard him there with Jingo and also with Los Lobos doing their version of a song that was originally a traditional tune from Veracruz, La Bamba. We also heard a band that started out as a Mexican ska punk band. They've added a few things along the way. Los de Abajo. From their album LDA versus the Lunatics with Adios Negrita and some music from Sones de Mexico, Dance of the Devils from their album 13 Bachtun. And that will just about do things for us this time here in the Global Village. A reminder, you can visit us anytime on Facebook, facebook.com/Global Village Radio. 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Reach us there or email info@kmuw.org. Global Village, a production of KMUW, Wichita Public Radio. I'm Chris Heim, and we'll leave you with some music from Spanish singer Buica, who did an album in tribute to the acclaimed Mexican ranchera singer Chavela Vargas. The Last Drink. Music from Buica here in the Global Village.

0: on the next Fresh Air, the new tech right and its alliance with the Trump administration. We talk with George Packer about his Atlantic article focusing on how tech venture capitalists who are heavily invested in AI and cryptocurrency are influencing Trump's policies related to their own investments. Trump has made billions on crypto. Join us.
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Thank you, D Minor. You are tuned in to 91.7 KALW, San Francisco Bay Area. I am your host, DJ, flight attendant, pilot, fellow traveler on this journey of music, one way possible. Welcome to your Tuesday. Let's begin.

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91.7 KALW. One Way Possible here with you, kicking off another evening of forgotten favorites, future favorites, and all the journeys in between. Happy Tuesday. Happy Cinco de Mayo for those of you that celebrate. Friendly PSA. I feel like I need to. For those of you out there celebrating, reminder, this is not Mexico's Independence Day. Commemorates Mexican Army's victory over French forces at the Battle of Puebla on May 5th, 1862. Just a little factoid to keep with you as you head out and enjoy your evening and doing it properly. Enjoying sounds playing beneath us, courtesy of Pachi Man. Taking you back to his release last year, Another Place. This one is Take Me to Dance. Preceding that, one of my favorite projects of last year, The Circling Sun. Awesome spiritual jazz coming out of New Zealand. From the album Orbits, we heard Teeth. Fleet, bass player of the Red Hot Chili Peppers, dropped one of the surprising projects of 2026 so far, Honora. Aside from bass, also playing trumpet, heavily jazz influenced, we heard the track Willow Weep For Me. And at the top of the set, Cochimea from the album Volume 3, Ancestros Futuros. We heard the song Pyramid of the Sun. Lots of goodies for you this evening. As always, get comfortable, get your speakers, headphones, earbuds, whatever makes good sound, and make sure you have it set to a good sound setting. All right? We're going to kick it off and pay a little tribute to Cinco de Mayo in the form of playing some artists from Mexico over this next set. So you kick back, enjoy. We'll get it all started here on your station for music discovery in the Bay and wherever you stay. 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
1: Voy a echar una rola. ¿Qué? 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

0: 91.7 KALW. One Way Possible here with you on this Tuesday night, May 5th, Cinco de Mayo. Whatever you're doing, hopefully you're out there safe. And friendly reminder as well, don't drink and drive. Keep it cool. But if you're chilling in the car and enjoying, thank you for hopping on for the ride. Digging in through a set of artists from Mexico and Mexican-American artists throughout the set, including right beneath us, the Bay Area's own Marinero, who will be back in San Francisco for the opening day of the Stern Grove Festival, opening up for Peter Cat Recording Company on Sunday, June 14th. One of my favorite albums from 2021. This is the instrumental to the track Nuestra Victoria. Preceding that, staying with some San Francisco connections, La Tribu, a band out of Monterrey, Mexico, originally released back in 1971, getting a re-release on the Disco Delic label based out of San Francisco. Also in the set, some of the latest from Mexican Institute of Sound, based out of Mexico City, teaming up with Colombia's Meridian Brothers for their single Cumbia de los Estudiantes. You know, we had to throw in some Café Tacuba as well from their MTV Unplugged. That was Una Mañana Unplugged en Vivo. Shout out to Jose Jose. Right back in San Francisco with La Doña, who will be headlining her record release next Friday over at the UC Theater in Berkeley. From her latest project, Corrientes, we heard Tus Besos. And at the top of the set, kicking it off right, big shout out to my lady on the recommend, Natalia Lafourcade, and the classic, Hasta la Raíz. That brings us here. Let's keep the music rolling. Here on your station for music discovery in the Bay and wherever you stay. 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
1: Are you restless? Afraid? Can't seem to focus? Exhausted or just plain over the commotion in your skull? Reduce your existential panic today with traditional noise for anxious adults.

91.7 KALW. One Way Possible. Here with you, wrapping up our first hour of music as part of this four-hour block we get to supply you with each and every weeknight. Enjoying the sounds here from RoboHands. Definitely been in the rotation quite a bit lately. Title track from the album Orange. Always bringing some vibes. Right before that, Chanel Beads. Great song. Every time I run into it when I'm looking through music, I'm like, I want to play that again. From their 2024 release, Your Day Will Come, that was Police Scanner. Another awesome album. From 2022, Black Belt Eagle Scout. Great project entitled The Land, The Water, The Sky. We heard Spaces. Also in the set, Exum. We heard the song Losing Focus from the album In Russia, A is a 9. And at the top of the set, been enjoying this album as of late, April and Vista, who just released their latest project, Traditional Noise. We heard the song Very Bad News. Gonna let this run for a second, take a quick break. When we get back, you already know. Pick up the tempo for a little body check. More goodies on the way. You stick around, you're right where you're supposed to be. This is 91.7, listener supported, KALW.

0: This is 91.7 FM, KALW San Francisco. You're listening to One Way Possible on the radio. Come on out to downtown San Francisco this Thursday for an evening of community, art, music, and culture. Downtown First Thursday is happening on 2nd Street between Market and Howard. 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San Francisco comes to light for Downtown First Thursday here on KALW San Francisco.
1: On the next Drawer Calls Authoritarian Playbook series, we'll discuss a report from Court Accountability, which found that while lower courts function largely as independent legal checks on executive overreach, Trump-appointed judges rule in his favor nearly 70% of the time, three times more than other GOP-appointed judges. It also found that Supreme Court conservatives overwhelmingly greenlight Trump's policies and reverse lower court decisions. Join the next Drawer Call with me, Rose Aguilar, and Hugh.
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You are tuned to 91.7 KALW, San Francisco Bay Area. I am your host and DJ, One Way Possible. Welcome to Hour 2. Let's move.

91.7 KALW. One Way Possible here with you, kicking off the second hour as we do. You can just about count on it. There's exceptions, but just about every night we have this part of the program, which we call the Evening Body Check. That is the time of the day, evening, morning, whenever you're listening, when you put the timeout signal on everything else, everything that's happening. Lately, I've been reminded, for those people that are working right now, I'm glad you're working, but take a time out. Just take a minute. Shut the laptop. Shut the phone for a second, unless you're plugged into us, right? But engage in a little bit of self-care and a proper inventory check. You might know this is coming, but I still need to remind you. Self-care, of course, many different ways to go about it, but I always name these three because they're really easy and they could just start you off on your journey. You can add all whatever else you want, but as simple as closing your eyes with intention, not just because you dozed off, with intention, taking a deep breath and stretching everything out. Add what you need to add. Head over to the inventory portion. That's just checking in on all the body parts, head to toe, how they're feeling, including your muscles, your joints, nerves, what feels good, what feels less than good, what might be a little sore, what might need some more attention. All right, after that, you dig into the things that aren't as easily quantifiable. You got to dig a little further and check in on your stress levels and your anxiety. Those definitely can affect your health heavily. So see how you're doing. And on the other side, what helps boost those things? Where's your happiness at? Where's your joy? If the readings are all optimal, keep doing what you're doing. If it's a little less and you could use some assistance, some help, a boost, that's cool. That's what we're here for. Breathe in what you want to keep. Breathe in what you want to bring in. Breathe out what you are releasing, what you're letting go of. Simple as that. And hopefully the music is helping to shake things out, because usually when you raise the tempo and you dance a little bit, it just help, whatever you do, sweat it out, release. All right, because as we always say, music is the medicine. The joint sounds here from Gary Hattenberger, playing just beneath us, from the project A Lad and Beat EP. This one is called Roads Trip, tribute to Davy K. Before that, the always incredible DJ and producer Oshumlade, from the 2022 release, that was I Need You. The almighty Detroit legend Wajid, also from 2022, from the album Memoirs of High Tech Jazz, that was Motor City Madness. Also in the set, Mickey Funk with the track Lose My Mind, out on Plastic People Recordings. And at the top of the set, great find that was recommended to me by Patrick King Most. Big shout, Patrick King Most. He'll be coming up at 10. Because we just had our Prince tribute a couple weeks back. And this would have been an awesome addition. It shall be in the future, but I had to play it anyway. Rick White, from the release The Godson EP. That was Dreams of Yesterday, Rick's Never Will Forget mix. That brings us here. Just a polite nudge and reminder, as we do around this town, to make sure you stay connected with us if you haven't done so. Easy to do, especially if you're on Instagram. Make sure you're following our two accounts. They are KALW Public Radio. Oh, sorry, KALW Public Media. 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And also KALW Music. You put them together, you get news, culture, stories, music, events, ticket giveaways. No need to pick one or the other. Just follow them both. 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Have to send a big, big thank you to everyone who made donations and became members during our KALW Spring Membership Campaign that just concluded last night. So, so grateful for all of you that stepped up and continue to support this really beautiful institution. We want to keep being here. We want to keep doing what we do for many, many years to come. And that doesn't happen without the people. So just want to extend my thanks once again.
on behalf of everybody here at the station. We are ever so grateful. All right. Also, if you want to get a hold of me, stay connected, you can do so by following One Way Possible. That's WONWAYPOSIBUL. Questions, comments, anything related to the show or the playlist, always encouraged and appreciated. And if you don't got any questions or comments, that's cool. You can just drop a name and a location and let me know that you're tuned in. And that's what I call the check-in. That's always available. And if I see the message before the show wraps, I will be happy to give you a shout. We love to hear from the community and where you're listening from. All right. Also, the IG is usually where I tend to put up my events and things that I'm doing. And I got a busy week ahead of me. So I'll have most of that stuff posted up tomorrow morning. But I'll give you a little heads up. Thursday, of course, we'll be broadcasting live from 111 Minna Gallery for Downtown First Thursdays. It's always great that we get to play it on the radio, but if you want to experience in person and you're 21 and up, it's free, it's really fun, and we just have an all-out dance party. If you've heard it on the radio, you know the deal, but it's another level to be in the space, so encouraging you all to step out. Also, Friday, we got Breathing Room happening at Golden Ratio in Oakland. I'll be spinning alongside Dion Decibels. If you love the Body Check, that's pretty much 4 hours of the Body Check. Starts at 9 p.m. actually. Dion will be holding it down early, and it will be really fun for those that want to come and dance. So $10 after 10, come dance with us, Golden Ratio in Oakland. And Saturday, I will be back at Yerba Buena Gardens Festival to kick off their season with the Herman Olivera Orquesta, some live salsa straight out of NYC, and I will be bringing you an opening set. So all my dancers, it's supposed to be kind of warm this weekend, step on through. Check out Yerba Buena Gardens Festival. And of course, again, I will be putting all that info up over the week. All right. Long way to say, let's stay connected. Fun stuff coming. All right. I'm going to get off this mic. Been talking way too much. Let's get back into the music here on your station for Music Discovery in the Bay and wherever you stay. 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

91.7 KALW. One Way Possible here with you on this Tuesday night, supplying the sounds. Just digging it. Oh, I haven't heard that one in so long. Such a great track. Rosie Lowe and Duval Timothy from their collaborative album Sun, released back in 2021. We heard the song Gonna Be. And if you've been listening to the show over the last couple months, you know it's no secret. Big fan of the artist Momoko Gill, recently dropping a live version of some of her tracks from her solo album, Momoko, from the BBC Maida Vale session. That was ineffably so, so good. And of course, always a favorite, Yaya Bey and her latest album, Fidelity, that just dropped recently. We heard the track As the Ocean. We are at that point of the evening where we're going to be bringing you down to the ground level, but it's only for a transfer. Your next journey awaits at 10 o'clock, courtesy of Patrick King Most. He's in the studio ready to take over and take you all the way to the midnight hour. So no need to worry for any future music deciding plans. You're good to go. But we got a couple more before we wrap up. And we played an earlier set with a little dedication to Cinco de Mayo in the best way we could without being silly, just playing some great artists from Mexico. One of those was Café Tacuba, and they did an awesome cover of José José's Una Mañana. And we're going to have to just close it out with a little bit of José José, because this one's just way too funky not to play. You stick around. Enjoy. You're right where you're supposed to be. Let's get you to the ground level. This is 91.7 KALW.

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91.7 KALW. One Way Possible here with you, comfortably back on the ground level, getting our feet back on the ground. Thank you for hopping on the journey at whatever point you did. Always appreciated. As we enjoy the sounds here, a Brain Story, taking you back a couple years, instrumental to their track, Gift of Life. Right before that, some great reggae sounds courtesy of Holly Cook, who released her album Shy Girl last year on Mr. Bongo. That was the title track. And then a couple more tracks. Giving some love out to Mexico. Silvana Estrada with a great cover of the classic Tom's Diner. And at the top of the set, Jose Jose, getting a little more spin from his 1976 album, El Príncipe. That was Tu Melodia, or Tu Melodia. Special dedication. If you didn't know, I am here with you Monday through Friday, 8 to 10 p.m. When I'm not, always, and I mean always, incredible DJs holding it down in my place. 10 to 12, you don't even got to worry about it. Some of the best radio you're going to find on the planet. Great example coming up. The one and only Patrick King Most taking the reins in just a couple minutes, taking us all the way to midnight. You know the deal. Big thank you to D Minor on the boards. And of course, thank you once again for taking a listen and taking the journey. The music continues here on 91.7 KALW and KALW.org. As always, much love and much, much needed peace. Be well.

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0: Where the time now is 10 o'clock, and Patrick Kamos is next.

Yes, indeed. Yes, indeed. 91.7 KALW, San Francisco Bay Area and beyond. It's your friend here. Your friend here, Patrick King Most, here with you. Shout out D-Minor. Shout out One Way Possible. It ain't Tuesday without both of y'all on the mic. I am playing jams from every of your favorite record store, but also tonight we have a ticket giveaway. Yes, La Doña, the Mission's very own. She has a new album out. She's going to be celebrating that next Friday at the UC Theater with Buscabulla, just the famed Puerto Rican electronic Latin duo, a co-headlining show. I'll be having tickets for that, so you can go. That is a damn good show. Damn, next Friday, UC Theater, La Doña, Buscabulla, and hopefully you, the listener. Some SF to Puerto Rico connection for sure. But yeah, with you till midnight, as we always do on Tuesday. 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You are the oil to make this machine run ever so right, so we thank you. And if last week wasn't your best week to become a sustaining member or one-time donor, you could still do it. You could do it 365. 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We have a nice pink square button for you there. A couple minutes, you can have everything all locked in and set. All right? So speaking of lock in, we're going to lock into some music here. Once again, it's Patrick King Most on KALW with you.

91.7 KLW, San Francisco, Bay Area, and beyond. It's your friend here, Patrick King Mo's, hanging out with you until midnight. The midnight hour, as we like to call it around these parts. In the background, we get Flying Lotus and Finale, paid homage. Rest in peace, J Dilla. Instrumental version before that. Prior, we also heard Blonde Redhead with Girl Boy from the Blonde Redhead self-titled debut. Shifting Things back when that dropped. Also, new music for Arlo Parks and Sampha, both patron saints of KLW. That was the latest track, Senses, from the album Ambiguous Desire, courtesy of Arlo Parks. Also, taking it back a couple years, courtesy of Curtis Harding, the song With You. Taking it back a couple decades before that with Nico, the song These Days, and a track that was going to be a KLW favorite. I can tell already, I love it already. Resonates, it hits. But yeah, just one of those anthems for myself, maybe you and others in our country and our world. Trying Times, James Blake, from the title album Trying Times, brand new music. Alright, we're in this together. We got music, we got ticket giveaways. Once again, a couple minutes, maybe 40 minutes before the hour's over, I'll be letting you know how to get tickets for La Doña and Buscabuya next Friday at the UC Theater. In the meantime, let's groove it. Let's do it. Patrick King Mo's here with you here on KALW.

91.7 KLW San Francisco Bay Area and beyond. Patrick King Most. Working our way through hour number one of our 2 hour hangout. Got jams, got music, got Daniel Patucci in the background with La Dimostrazione. Some Italian film library groups. Up for that, Zopelard and Ashira, the song We Can Make It from the Call It Love album. Taking back a couple years to Davina and the track So Good, which is so good, has aged very well. Also before that we had Divina with Mitchum Yacoub and the song When I'm With You, San Diego's finest from the album A Way In, and London's finest right now, Momoko Gill and the song Rewind and Remind, definitely a KLW favorite. When we do our little polls, a little best of it in the year, that song hits. Speaking of hits, we got La Doña tickets in a little while. We'll let you know how to get those in your pot, in your palms, your paws, the palms of your paws. Why not, you know? Yes, third segment of the night, we go international, we go global. Though we're local with music from La Doña, we also got music from Bosco Buya and other jams as well for you. So strap in, recline your seat, do not worry, I'll be the pilot. I'll take the jam. All you gotta do is just be present, all right? This dramatic music, ooh. This should be a relaxing flight. What's going on here? KLW 91.7 FM, Patrick King Rolls here with you. Let's go.

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1: and beyond.
0: Got Tyron Washington in the background, re-edited and reworked by Kenny Dope. Also right before that, La Oña, the Mission's very own, who's going to be performing next Friday at the UC Theater with Buscabuya. That was Por Un Amor from the new album Corrientes. Brand new album just dropped, La Doña Corrientes, new album. Prior to that, Jonel and High Tech reworked by Omode. That was Round and Round. Taking back a couple decades to Joe Baton Ramona from the St. Latin Days Massacre album. Also, second track was Buscabuya with El Aprieto. And sorry, that set of Latin tinge sounds, courtesy of La Doña once again on the song La Que Nos Unió from the Corrientes album. Playing a lot of Buscabuya and La Doña because we have ticket giveaways. Email tickets at klw.org with Buscabuya and the title. You might be one of the lucky people going to the UC Theater next Friday. Once again, La Doña, Buscabuya, courtesy of KALW. That's how we do it. Once again, Buscabuya in the title. Tickets at klw.org. Godspeed and good luck. You're in for a night of amazing music. Once again, UC Theater next Friday. La Doña and Buscabuya. And hopefully you. All right. We're going to handle some things and we'll be back with hour number two. It's Patrick Diaz, Patrick King Most. Here on 91.7 KALW.
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0: KLW San Francisco Bay Area and beyond. Hour number two here with you until the midnight hour. Let's pick up the pace. Let's get into it. It's Patrick King Most with you.

91.7 KLW San Francisco Bay Area and beyond. Your friend Patrick King Mo's here with you, working our way through hour number two of tonight's broadcast, 10 to midnight. That's how we always do it on a Tuesday evening. In the background, we have Tyler, the Creator, instrumental version of Answer from the album Wolf. Wolf. Right before that, the little connecting the dots. Something we like to do here. I like to play the sample and a track that flips it. That was Herbie Hancock. Sunlight was the album. Come Running to Me. Love that one. Love that one. Of course, flipped and used in such a perfect, genius way by the man Jay Dilla on Slum Village Get This Money. But figure the track before that was kind of like a flip of kind of a house track. That was by the duo Kids Block, and that was simply titled Tribute. Before that, Merle with Fanny Likes to Dance, recently reissued by Still Music out of Chicago, a kind of obscure cult favorite, now made available to the masses, new to me, perhaps to you as well. Merle, Fanny Likes to Dance. And from Detroit and Chicago, the Midwest, we take to the UK. A little block of UK funky two-step type tracks. We had Fish Go Deep and Tracy K offering up The Cure and the Cause of the group, sorry. The Cure and the Cause is the track. Fish Go Deep and Tracy K is the group. Also before that, Attica Pisante with Make It Funky For Me featuring Shay Soul. Also heard Egypt right before that with In the Morning, Let Your Love Come In. We started that second set of dance jams from the UK with the anthem Flowers by Sweet Female Attitude. All right, speaking of Sweet Female Attitude, we still got tickets to La Doña. Next Friday, UCI Theater with Buscabuya. If you are so inclined to win tickets, make sure you email tickets at klw.org with Buscabuya in the title. You and some friends could go. If you don't win tickets, you should go anyways. That's where I'll be for sure. All right, more music continues here on KLW 91.7, klw.org, KLW the app, and the good old frequency. Let's go.

91.7 KLW, San Francisco Bay Area, and beyond. Shout out to you if you got the app, if you're on the websites. Maybe you're on the app and the website while listening to me. It's all possible. It's all good. In the background, we have Kaj Rio and the song Paradise. Also, right before that, a very, very interesting new group that is on the scene right now, causing a lot of waves in the SF Bay Area underground. Kind of mysterious. A lot of hype, a lot of buzz. I mean, I think Pitchfork just gave him an album of the week. They go by Electric X. And that was the song Go Away. Debut album. Not a lot of info on them, but they're kind of that band that everyone's talking about. Like a cooler, less cringy, less industry plant Geese. That's what I read. Big things for them this year. Also, right before that, speaking of legends, LCD Sound System, X-Ray Eyes, kind of a loosey 12-inch only vinyl, well, 12-inch and digital only, to they released during their last tour. Not their final tour, but like the one they just did a couple months ago. And I was at that. It was a good show. They're very fun. Bring your mom, bring your dad. LCD Sound System, X-Ray Eyes. Before that, taking it back a couple years, electronic duo Classiques with Harriet Brown on vocals as Eyes on Me. I love like the little, there's a little kind of a Prince vibe in Harriet Brown's vocal performance. Always kind of sticks out in my head. And before that, started the set of music courtesy of Aldous RH and the song Since 1992, I've Been Looking For You. All right, speaking of looking, I'm always looking for records, 45s, all that good stuff. Things from the crates that I get to share with you at the end of every Tuesday broadcast. For the next 20 or so minutes, we're going to dig in the crates. Recent finds, things I've rediscovered in my collection, stuff like that for you. All right, Patrick King Most here on KLW 91.7 FM, Bay Area and beyond. Let's go.

91.7 KLW San Francisco Bay Area and beyond. It's your boy here, Patrick King Most, about to fly out into the nights and recap. We just heard from The Great Maze featuring Frankie Beverly. We Need Love to Live, Facts, Facts, Facts. Ooh, a big favorite star of the story, Heatwave. Setting that up, we had You Don't Have to Change by Kool and the Gang. Starting that block of music, courtesy of You'll Stay in My Heart by Brian Auger. All right, I'll be back next Tuesday as always, 10 to midnight, but you don't gotta wait until then. We got the heat for you 24/7. All right, Mosty out, be well, and be safe.

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Come on out to downtown San Francisco this Thursday for an evening of community, art, and music. Downtown First Thursday is happening on 2nd Street between Market and Howard. KALW will be in its usual spot at 111 Mana Gallery, with One Way Possible spinning a live broadcast from 8 to 10 as San Francisco comes to life for Downtown First Thursday here on KALW San Francisco.

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Each week on Bay Made, we spotlight a different Bay Area producer or podcast. You may hear things you agree with and stuff that you don't. And that is the point of the show, to share a range of perspectives, ideas, and solutions that reflect the diversity of the Bay Area. This week, we're gearing up for Mother's Day with episodes from the Mother of It All podcast. The hosts Sarah Wheeler and Miranda Rake talk candidly with guests about everything from parenting and psychedelics to transparenting kids. And yes, the cult of Dr. Becky. On today's show, they talk about pregnancy and parenthood in a digital world with New York Times culture critic Amanda Hess.

0: I'm Miranda Rick.
1: And I'm Sarah Wheeler, and this is The Mother of It All, where we take on motherhood through the lens of culture and culture through the lens of motherhood.
0: So today we have a very exciting guest. Amanda Hess is joining us. Amanda is a journalist who has covered internet culture for a long time and is currently a critic at large for the New York Times, where she covers the intersection of internet and pop culture. Her first book, Second Life, Having a Child in the Digital Age, comes out May 6th. It is fantastic. Sarah and I are really obsessed.
1: I read it on the beach. Like, oh, that's nice. A cool nonfiction parent, like, you know, culture book.
0: It's a beach read.
1: Yes. It somehow is brilliant and a beach read.
0: So, welcome, Amanda.
2: Thank you so much for having me. I'm gonna like send that to my publicist to cut that part. You know,
1: it's I
2: like,
1: read it every, on the beach. Yes, yeah, Sarah Wheeler.
2: It's a beach read.
0: It's so beachy. So we're gonna dig into this book, but first we always start, Amanda, by asking who is caring for your kids. So we are curious about Alma and Brayden. What they're up to right now.
2: Those are the pseudonyms that I use for my kids in my book. Alma is 4 and he is in a public pre-K program.
1: Ooh, well done, yeah. New York.
2: Yeah, my child just happens to be the right age that we've benefited from that. And my 2-year-old is in a daycare down the street.
1: Nice. I love one of the many things that made me laugh about your book was your decision to use Brayden as a pseudonym for your youngest child, because that was a name you would never name an actual child.
2: Yeah, although once I made that decision, like, I can see it now. Like, I can see him as a Brayden. Like, I feel like it fits him.
0: All right, so Amanda, let's start at the beginning. You write that you get a positive pregnancy test, and pretty immediately you tell your Flow app, which is a period tracking app that I'm sure people are familiar with. That moment reminded me so much of the kind of strange limbo of those early weeks of pregnancy where, you know, you're deep in isolation. A doctor won't see you yet. You're not supposed to tell people. And so, of course, you turn to this app and you give it what you call resigned consent to all of its, you know, creepy tracking and surveillance that you know that it's doing in exchange for being able to join this like anonymous community of pregnant people. It sounds like a kind of chat room vibe. So, because of course you're desperate to talk about your pregnancy. So you write, I imagined my test's pink dye spreading across Instagram, Facebook, and Amazon. All around me, a techno corporate infrastructure was locking into place. More brands knew about my pregnancy than people did. And they all called me mama. And of course, it's like via this data tracking app. And of course, they're selling your data to all of these advertisers. And you even quantify the value of your pregnancy in the online economy. About $95 per 1,000 like people that I guess they would be able to reach. So this is all really relatable. And it's kind of like, despite the fact that you've been so critically engaged with internet culture your entire professional life, the minute you're pregnant, you're just like in it. You're like, okay, you know, take me away, internet. So I'd love for you to talk a little bit about the intersection of techno corporate infrastructures and motherhood. Like, why are we such easy marks?
2: Yeah. I mean, I told the internet before I told my husband, because he was out of town for like a week, which is like something that once we had kids, like would never happen again, you know? But
1: it will. It gets better.
2: Maybe, right? Maybe when they get a little bit older. And the first thing I typed into Google, I like went back to my search history later to see it was what to do when you get pregnant. And so I think for me, even though I had been writing about internet culture for a long time and sort of like was able to hold it at a critical distance when I was writing about it, I didn't know anything about pregnancy or being a mom, except that I knew that I had to do a lot of stuff differently, and the stakes were really high because there was like a human that was going to be growing inside of me. So yeah, I relied on the internet for information, but more than that, it was really like as if it were my pregnant friend. And the thing that Flo did when I activated pregnancy mode was like, when you're using a period app, the style of a period app is like, it's very like, know your body, like empower yourself with knowledge or whatever. And then once you activate pregnancy mode, it's like, build the optimal human. And it's a real vibe shift. And one of the things that Flo did when I activated pregnancy mode was start showing me a CGI image of what the zygote or fetus or whatever it was at whatever stage looked like, scare quotes, like looked like. And I became very attached to my like Tamagotchi fetus in there, even though it sounds like really stupid saying that because it wasn't like particularly realistic image.
1: But at that stage of pregnancy, you have like nothing to hold on to, right? Yeah. Like you're kind of in disbelief. You can't, you know, you don't even have like, you know, sonogram images yet. So that makes sense to me.
0: Yeah. You're so, you know, it's something like I didn't tell anyone with both of my pregnancies for the first, you know, however long you're supposed to wait. And then my second pregnancy was in COVID and then it was complicated like yours. And so I didn't tell for a very long time. And now I wonder if I were to have a third, which I won't, but like if I would just tell people right away, like if it would be better to just get it out there with humans in my life and be talking. And then if I lost the pregnancy, also share that grief with people close to me. I don't know.
2: Yeah, it's an interesting question. I mean, I also like had some complexities in my second pregnancy, and so I waited even longer that time. And I was huge the first time, and then the second time, I don't know if you experienced this, but like I was just like, I felt like I was immediately like obviously pregnant.
1: You go from week two.
2: Like,
1: in so a maternity
2: like,
1: dress.
2: Actively hiding it. And I think there are, at least, you know, for me, there are so many good reasons to keep it like in the family for a while. But I also think that idea of maintaining privacy is what sort of like opened me up to this broader privacy violation of like just like putting everything in the internet instead, so that, you know, companies could market stuff to me.
0: Yeah, the way that you write about it really brings home how creepy it all truly is. And you know, I feel like both Sarah and I have a lot of awareness, I think, of really how vulnerable new parents are. I mean, they're such a target for marketing and they don't know what's going on and they're just kind of exhausted. And
1: right. They're trying to build the optimal human. Like you said, like that narrative really lends itself to purchasing.
0: Yeah.
2: Yeah. So I also will say that like when I found out how much my pregnancy or my due date was worth, I was kind of disappointed. Because
0: people who use CBD for OCD. It was like the same as that.
2: And I was like, oh, this boomin' boomers with
1: explain the internet to me, Amanda. Like, what does that mean that your birth was worth $95 per thousand?
2: So, there are these data brokers who put together like a list of information and lists of people who fit particular qualities. And so you could buy a list of 1,000 people who are currently pregnant, and the list says it's like updated in real time. You can, in some cases, like choose by trimester. You can get their actual due date. You know, stuff that you might put into an app or into baby list or whatever. And at least one of these lists that I found cost $1,000, or it was $95 per 1,000 people. And the due dates were like an extra $10 per 1,000.
0: It is so cheap. Yeah,
2: yeah, it's pretty cheap. I mean, at scale, I'm sure, you know, I'm sure it's a hardship for them to buy so much data of so many pregnancies. But for me, I was like, wow, that's not worth that much.
1: Yeah, that's
2: on a personal level. Yeah.
0: You know, talking a little bit about staying with pregnancy, you know, I think early in your pregnancy, it becomes complicated, your first pregnancy. And you write so well about your agonizing experiences with all of the diagnostic testing that you then have to go through, the FISH, F-I-S-H test, microarray, all of this genetic chromosomal like mapping. It was very familiar to me. I had that in my second pregnancy, and it was nice just to see it written down and interrogated because it blindsides so many of us. And I feel like you really are in many ways in the book, and this is one way, one kind of obvious way, you're like circling and interrogating the concept of informed consent. I wonder how you feel about this tension between having the assumption that we engage with the world as informed individuals and the fact that that informed consent is almost impossible in the context of pregnancy and early motherhood.
2: Yeah, I mean, I think even if you are like really read into like your friend's pregnancy or a family member's pregnancy, for example, the tests are changing so quickly that if you were to get pregnant like a year or two later, you would be given sort of like different options at different times.
1: Yeah. I had friends whose kid got tested for ended up having a genetic disorder that like 6 months earlier they wouldn't have tested for.
2: Yeah. And the first thing I noticed when, so I had an ultrasound like about 7 months in my pregnancy at a time when like me, you know, naive me, I was like, all of the tests are over.
1: We're good.
2: Like,
1: yeah.
2: Yes.
1: Yeah. Where my mother-in-law says, you're just making eyelashes at that point.
2: Right. So funny. Yeah. I know. It's painstakingly putting
0: the hair. The hair inside.
2: Totally. Totally. And all the apps are like, you know, telling you exactly what it is. It's like so gross.
1: Yeah.
2: So gross.
1: Yeah. And your nails.
0: Cheese stuff. Yeah. And the nails. Ugh.
2: Yeah.
0: Sorry, yes.
2: But then I had an ultrasound that was abnormal, and that kicked off like this intense round of testing and then more imaging. I ended up having a fetal MRI, which is where they like try to get a picture of, you know, your fetus's brain inside of you, which is quite difficult, I guess. And the first thing I noticed after this happened was that I was assigned a genetic counselor who worked for LabCorp. And so it's like, this is a person who, she was very nice, and I'm sure that she takes her job very seriously and is like professional. But at the end of the day, like, she works for the company that is going to be processing my tests. And so I had to wonder, like, does she want me to have as many tests as possible? Mm-hmm. You know, is she like advising me to, whether she sort of like understands this or not, to increase this company's bottom line. And I think even that insertion of doubt makes it sort of like difficult.
1: Yeah.
2: Because that doubt is like seeded again at every moment. And so even though I got such wonderful healthcare, you know, I have like union healthcare at my job that covered most of this stuff. My doctors were great. Like, just becoming a subject of the medical system and having my child become a subject of the medical system before he was born was like, I don't like to overuse this word, but it was like traumatizing.
0: Yes.
2: And that's for like a, you know, my doctors like did very, they perform their jobs perfectly. So that's under like ideal circumstances. So the second time when I was back in pregnancy, even having undergone this, like I wasn't able to really like take any lessons from that, where I was still like kind of like obsessively searching for things. I wanted to know as much information as I could. Like, I was like searching in, you know, Google Scholar and in like PubMed and stuff like that. And I have access to all of these databases like through work. And even though, you know, what was also happening was that like I was, you know, just like increasing my anxiety as I was doing that. But I think anyone who's had any medical experience go awry in any way, like, understands that, like, it's so great to have, like, access to medical care if you have it. Mm-hmm. And it also, like, is horrible and it sucks. Mm-hmm.
1: Well, I think you could say the same for, like, information in a way. I mean, I really appreciate in your book how you introduce and kind of explore this tension that arises from the fact that we kind of treat doctors as gods, right? Like in Lenox Hill, the film that shot in the hospital of the same name where you end up giving birth, like you talk about the doctors talking in this like secret language, but then more data in the hands of people doesn't necessarily resolve these problems, or it creates new ones. Like even in your case, all of that data, if I'm tracking it properly, didn't actually accurately tell you what was going on with your kid.
2: Right.
1: And you ended up kind of only learning that once they were born. So it was kind of useless too, or like is data, mm-hmm. is more information what we need? And it doesn't, you know, it doesn't stop in pregnancy. It's like, that's the beginning of it for parents.
2: Right. I think, you know, the tricky thing is like, you only want the good information that's helpful, but you don't know what that is. But I also found that like, because there's so much silence and even shame around this stuff, I had never talked to anyone who had ever had like an abnormal test during pregnancy. I mean, with the fetus, like I had friends who had like preeclampsia and other pregnancy conditions, but I had never encountered like somebody who had a fetal condition before. And so I was like, it's just me. And what did I do, or what is it about me inherently that caused this to happen? You know, and I felt like I had really messed up parenthood before it had even begun. And the place that I like got that out was online. Mm-hmm. And searching for conditions online, like, I think it's so outside of any human context. You find like a lot of like medical images. I found images from like GoFundMes where families were like trying to raise money for their children. And so you tend to see kids like in medical environments, like in hospitals. And so in my mind, I was like, my child will always be in a hospital. You know what I mean? Like that's like their natural environment or whatever. And it's just so cleaved from like the human context of disability and the fact that like everyone is different and human difference is normal. And so I found that to be like a very profound experience.
1: Well, and you also tried to like, you did use some of your technologies to like attempt to have human conversation in a way, right? Like you had some of those like pregnant apps where you were attempting to like post about it, but that didn't go well either, it seemed like.
2: Right. It is a place where you can find people who have like discussed this, right? But I also found like when I searched my flow group for like fetal abnormality, birth defect, stuff like that, nothing came up and it said like, please try searching for something else. And it's like, oh, I would love to. I would love to be searching for something like more normal than that. And I also found like I ended up going back and getting some editions of What to Expect When You're Expecting. And they do this thing where any complications are like at the end of the book and they're kind of like in a special box. There's this like lined box around them and a warning that's like, if you have a typical pregnancy, like don't read this section because it's just going to make you anxious. And so that framing too, I think was like, oh, like my pregnancy is so abnormal. Or it's so scary that it like scares other people to even think about having it, you know, which is like, I had such a different relationship with my child's condition, with disability, with the idea of my child, like when I was pregnant and then immediately after he was born, it changed. And so there's nobody who's going to be psychic and tell you exactly what your kid is going to be like. But it's such, I think there was such a simulated experience of like knowing something about my child. And then when he was born, I knew so much more and it was such a different context.
0: I'm curious, you know, in the book, you also examine millennial parenthood, this kind of hyper like optimization that we feel we need to do because of the economic environment we've been, you know, experienced in our adulthood.
1: Mm-hmm.
0: And I'm just curious kind of where you have landed with all of this.
2: Yeah. I mean, I think my kids have really helped me with that because they are like completely out of control. Like I don't control them in any way. And I don't know how to. And that can be very frustrating at times, but also like fundamentally, like they're their own people. And like, I, you know, can hope to like have a good relationship with them, but it's a relationship, you know, it's like a back and forth. But I think going through this, I was really worried that I was going to have postpartum depression because I've had depression before in my life and because I was just like so anxious and depressed during pregnancy. And I feel like I was maybe experiencing instead a kind of like mania, honestly. Like I was just like so on and like happy. And I think part of it was just like the relief of the pregnancy being over and my child being there and realizing that like I was capable of taking care of him. But I think it also just like inoculated me against some of the parenting pitches, like where parents maybe after their child is born, that's when they're like first like going into this rabbit hole of like, well, how can I make sure that they, you know, their sensory development is as good as it could possibly be.
1: Yeah.
2: Or I'm just like, I actually don't feel like I have much control over this.
1: You peaked early.
2: Yeah, exactly. I don't know if that's like to my child's benefit or not, but yeah.
1: Yes, it is. It probably is.
0: Well, and you're very much not alone. I mean, another thing that I discovered in kind of interrogating my own experience with all this testing is that like as these tests become more sensitive and more whatever, we are many, many, many more pregnant people are going to get quote unquote, you know, abnormal results. So I think that anxiety around pregnancy is really going to increase. I mean, it's tracked in many ways now. Even if you don't do flow, like you're going to be very tracked in your medical care unless you're a free birther.
2: And even they, like, you know, they'll get genetic tests in some cases. Yeah, I mean, one of the things I write about in the book is like the development of the NIPT, which at the time that I was pregnant the first time, it was recommended for women of a certain age. And then by that summer, it was recommended for like all pregnancies.
1: It's like a genetic test. It's an
2: early genetic screen. So it's not a diagnostic test, but it will screen you for, I'm sure that they're increasing like by the day, but a variety of chromosomal conditions. But because it's a screening test, it's, you know, far less precise than a diagnostic test.
1: Mm-hmm.
2: So you're getting like a lot of pregnancies that are screened into this like net of high risk, like you're high risk for this thing, right? Even though most of those people, their kids will not end up having the condition. And so I started to like think, you know, my NIPT was like completely normal because it wasn't testing for the condition that my son ended up having. But I ended up going back to these like forums where people were in that diagnostic zone where they were like between the screening test and the diagnostic test, and they were going to this Reddit forum that was dedicated to them. And I just became really interested in how this is changing like how we think about disability, where there are so many people now who are having this like traumatic event in pregnancy that's just the suggestion that their child might have some kind of condition that they end up not having. And I don't know what to do with that, because ultimately, like, my son was diagnosed before he was born. And because that happened, I was able to give birth at a place where the doctors at the NICU were prepared for it. They were like briefed on it and knew the potential sort of like protocols that they would have to put into place when he was born. And I felt like profoundly reassured by that. And so I'm so happy that I had this testing and that it was, we were able to like figure it out before I gave birth, but it also has these, I think, social effects that I'm just interested in how they're kind of just changing how we think about our kids in general.
1: Mm-hmm. Absolutely. One of the themes I love so much in your book, Amanda, that we talk about a lot here is this kind of this tendency of our society to suggest individual solutions to systemic problems. Most of the challenges, even like a baby sleeping, right, actually have systemic solutions and, you know, exacerbators, right? Like babies are going to sleep how they sleep. If we lived in more mutualistic society and, you know, if we lived with our families, that would be better, right? We would have people who would help take care of the babies. But instead, we just kind of keep pushing this individual button, getting, you know, these technologies that would solve it for one person, but end up kind of falling flat.
2: And I think a lot of these technologies are like savvily selling themselves as your technological village or whatever, because they know that so much of American parenting, at least, is isolated. But I think they're also like pushing it a little further where they're saying, like, aren't your in-laws so annoying? You know, like, aren't your parents annoying when they try to tell you what to do? Because you know better, like you're the mom or whatever. And so it's also this messaging that's like, even if you have help, like you really shouldn't trust that because it's all about you. Your singular control over this situation. And like, it can be very convincing because like, people are annoying. Other people are annoying. Like, it's just, that is true. But, you know, ultimately, like, is that a reason to completely organize our society this way? Like, I don't really think so.
0: All right. Well, Amanda, thank you so much for this beautiful book and this lovely conversation.
2: Thank you so much. You've helped me really understand some things about the book that I'm, you know, still struggling to articulate. So thank you.
1: Please buy Amanda's book. Yeah. You will not be sorry.
2: Season is coming up.
1: Oh, yeah. 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
6: Welcome to the newsroom. I'm Janat Jalil. As the U.S. insists its war with Iran is over, President Trump is pausing efforts to help ships get through the Strait of Hormuz, saying there's been great progress towards a peace deal.
7: Iran wants to make a deal. They play games, but let me just tell you, they want to make a deal. And who wouldn't? When your military is totally gone, we could do anything we want to them. Who wouldn't?
6: Four women linked to the militant group Islamic State are returning to Australia from Syria, along with their children. The government says some of them could be arrested on their return.
8: They made an appalling, disgraceful decision. If they have committed crimes, they can expect to face the full force of the law without exception.
6: And we hear why Pluto could be designated a planet once again.
9: There's more than 1,000 kinds of Pokemon. That has not stopped kids learning them. Why should we not have 1,000 planets?
6: That's all after this bulletin of World News.
10: BBC News with Danielle Jałowiecka. President Trump has said he's pausing an operation to help ships transit the contested Strait of Hormuz. Mr. Trump indicated that this was to see whether a full and final peace agreement with Iran could be reached. Here's our North America correspondent David Willis.
11: The US military operation to guide merchant ships through the Strait of Hormuz only came into effect on Monday, yet a few hours after both the US Secretary of State and the Defense Secretary had held separate news conferences to discuss its details, the president abruptly announced he was putting the project on hold in the light of what he called the great progress that had been made towards a peace agreement with Iran. Mr. Trump said he had taken the decision at the request of Pakistan, which has been mediated in negotiations between the US and Iran.
10: The Iranian Foreign Minister Abbas Araghchi has held talks with his Chinese counterpart Wang Yi in Beijing. China, a key ally of Iran, has been ignoring US sanctions by continuing to import Iranian oil for its refineries. Mr. Araghchi's trip comes before a scheduled visit to China next week by President Trump, who will be meeting President Xi Jinping. Our correspondent Stephen McDonnell is in Beijing.
12: We heard US Secretary of State Marco Rubio saying that basically Wang Yi should be reading the Riot Act to the Iranian government, saying that you're the bad guys in all this. Well, the Chinese government is not going to say that Iran is the bad guy because they think that the US and Israel are also the bad guys. The official line from the Chinese government is that everyone needs to sit down and start talking. And naturally, the Chinese government wants that strait to open because even though this is a very strong economy, that war is also hurting China.
10: Australia's government has confirmed that 13 Australian citizens, 4 women and 9 children, linked to alleged Islamic State members, are returning from Syria. The Federal Police Commissioner Chrissy Barrett said some of the women would be arrested and charged once they arrive on Thursday. Simon Atkinson reports.
13: Australia's government has been very clear. The women and children are not welcome and will get no help returning. But the group has valid passports, and the Home Affairs Minister, Tony Burke, admits Australia has very little power to stop its citizens coming back unless they pose a specific risk. It's not clear how many women will be arrested. Counter-terrorism teams from the Federal Police and the National Security Agency say they've been monitoring the group for more than a decade and have been gathering evidence in Syria. All the children will be required to take part in an anti-extremist program, but will receive psychological support.
10: Ukrainian officials say Russia has launched further attacks after a unilateral Ukrainian ceasefire was due to come into effect. Officials in Kharkiv said a woman was injured and homes damaged in a Russian drone attack. Industrial infrastructure was reportedly attacked in Zaporizhia. You're listening to the World News from the BBC. German police have raided the homes of more than 35 people suspected of involvement in far-right criminal groups. The operations across some 50 locations involved more than 600 police officers. Federal prosecutors have said the raids targeted individuals suspected of organising violence through social media and forming nationwide networks. The accused are prominent members of the extremist groups Young and Strong and German Youth Forwards. The youngest suspect is 16 years old. Spain has said it'll let a cruise ship at the centre of a deadly outbreak of hantavirus travel to the Canary Islands. The Ministry of Health in Madrid said it was acting on humanitarian principles and international law. Tom Simons has more details.
14: It'll take 3 to 4 days for the Hondius to make its way to the Canary Islands. The Spanish government was asked by the World Health Organization to help, though the government of the Canary Islands felt it might not be necessary, and some residents raised concerns about allowing a ship to dock with a dangerous virus on board. Two of the vessel's crew, one its doctor, reported to be British, have been assessed by medical staff who've been aboard, and they may be taken to shore today for further treatment and assessment.
10: The judge in the appeals trial of South Korea's former First Lady, Kim Gun-hee, has been found dead in Seoul. Police say Shin Jong-oh's body was discovered in a flower bed at the High Court compound early on Wednesday. Reports say a suicide note was found in his pocket, apparently apologising but not mentioning the trial. Police say there's no sign of foul play. North Korea has revised its constitution to define South Korea as a separate state and drop references to reunification. The South Korean news agency Yonhap says this formalizes North Korean leader Kim Jong-un's shift toward a two hostile states policy. The revised constitution also designates Kim Jong-un as head of state. BBC News.
6: You're listening to The Newsroom from the BBC World Service with me, Janat Jalil. President Trump called it Operation Freedom. Iran taunted him by calling it Operation Deadlock. Now, just a day or so after it began, the US military operation to guide ships through the Strait of Hormuz has abruptly been halted, with only a couple or so vessels having reportedly got through the waterway that's been blockaded by Iran since it was attacked by the US and Israel. President Trump says he's pausing Operation Freedom at Pakistan's request as it tries to mediate a deal between Iran and the US, saying that there's been great progress. Speaking in the Oval Office, he repeated his position that the Americans have the upper hand.
7: Iran wants to make a deal. What I don't like about Iran is they'll talk to me with such great respect, and then they'll go on television, they'll say, we did not speak to the president. We did not speak to the president. They play games, but let me just tell you, they want to make a deal. And who wouldn't? When your military is totally gone, we could do anything we want to them. Who wouldn't?
6: Just a few hours earlier, his Secretary of State, Marco Rubio, had announced that Operation Epic Fury, the US name for its war with Iran, had ended and that the US was instead concentrating on Project Freedom. Our North America correspondent, David Willis, has been trying to make sense of all these developments.
15: Quite a roller coaster of a day. First came word from the US Secretary of State, Marco Rubio, that there was an end, a pause to Operation Epic Fury, that's the name given to the combat operations with Iran. Mr. Rubio said that the emphasis now was on Project Freedom, announced by Donald Trump on Sunday evening on his Truth Social media account. That's the operation under which the United States will be guiding vessels through the disputed Strait of Hormuz, putting the emphasis on clearing that international waterway to traffic from around the world, particularly oil tankers. And no sooner practically had the words left Marco Rubio's lips than we got another post from the president on his Truth Social media platform. It says, based on the request of Pakistan and other countries, the tremendous military success that we have had during the campaign against the country of Iran, and additionally the fact that great progress has been made towards a complete and final agreement with representatives of Iran, we've mutually agreed that while the blockade will remain in full force and effect, Project Freedom will be paused for a short period of time to see whether or not the agreement can be finalized and signed. So Project Freedom, which was introduced, came into effect on Monday, is now no more, all of which begs the question, what happened to it, basically? It was clearly something that had antagonized Iran because it fired drones and missiles on US ships in the area as a result of that operation being brought into effect. Did the US perhaps feel that it was too antagonizing, simply perhaps was backfiring? Or are the US and Iran as close to a potential deal, a peace deal involving Iran's nuclear reprocessing capabilities as President Trump says they are? We simply don't know the answer.
6: David Willis. I asked our Pakistan correspondent Caroline Davis what she thought of all these abrupt turns and twists by the Trump administration.
16: Well, I think it's really difficult to know definitively what is happening behind the scenes, because of course all this is going on behind the diplomatic curtain, as it were. You've got both Iran and the US, who as well as trying to signal to each other are also trying to send out messages to their own domestic audiences. So exactly what message is meant for whom is sometimes difficult to decipher. The other thing that's obviously very difficult to know is exactly whether there is any common ground that the two sides can find, because again, publicly their positions seem to be very far apart. There seems to be absolutely zero trust between the two. And so whether they are able to find something to sit around the table, that's very difficult to know. I mean, in the first instance, of course, we had talks hosted by Pakistan in April, that was the suggestion in the run-up to those talks. What is it that they're going to be able to talk about? And yet we did have such senior delegations from both sides sit face to face in front of each other for many, many hours. But then there was so much speculation about whether a second round of talks would happen. In the end, that didn't materialise. So it's really unclear, particularly, as you say, we've gone from one extreme just a few days ago, looking like things could all spark again, to suddenly this suggestion, well, this announcement that Operation Epic Fury is concluded, and the announcement that Operation Freedom, Project Freedom, has also been paused. That seems to be noises from the US side that things are looking more positive.
6: And the US making these announcements is being framed by the Iranian media as a victory for Iran.
16: Yes, and I think that was anticipated, is that if you spend several days, as the US did, talking about this new project, and then suddenly within a day or so say that the whole thing is paused, then that does suggest a quick U-turn, which I think is why there's been quite a lot of confusion about this. And that's why it's also really unclear, because as well the US have said that they want to try to make this space to be able to find some form of mutual agreement and deal. I would also say that were there to be a deal, and were there something to happen in Pakistan, in Islamabad again, we would expect to see some form of movements or some form of preparations happening there in that city. You know, if that is the potential destination, but it has been before, it's been the place where both sides have seemed to feel relatively comfortable to meet. And at the moment, having spoken to people in Pakistan this morning, there is no indication that those sorts of movements are happening. So if anything is going on behind the scenes, we're still at not that stage yet.
6: Caroline Davis. Well, if, as President Trump has once again stated, the US and Iran are close to reaching a deal, could China play a role in these negotiations? The Iranian Foreign Minister Abbas Araghchi and his Chinese counterpart Wang Yi have been meeting in Beijing today to discuss the conflict. China has been ignoring US sanctions by continuing to import Iranian oil. Speaking ahead of that meeting in Beijing, the US Secretary of State Marco Rubio said he hoped that China would be firm with Iran.
17: I hope the Chinese tell him what he needs to be told, and that is that what you are doing in the Straits is causing you to be globally isolated. You're the bad guy in this. You guys should not be blowing up ships. You should not be putting mines. You should not be trying to hold hostage the global economy. I hope the Chinese bring, whether it's done privately, but I hope it's done directly, that that's the message they deliver to them. Okay, I'm not here to speak on behalf of what's in the best interest of China, but it's obvious. China is an export-driven economy. They depend on other countries to buy from them. Well, you can't buy from them if you can't ship it there, and you can't buy from them if your economy is being destroyed by what Iran is doing.
6: Well, Mr. Araghchi's visit to China comes just over a week before President Trump is expected in Beijing for an already once delayed summit with the Chinese leader Xi Jinping. Let's speak to our China correspondent, Laura Bicker. And Laura, is China likely to heed this plea from Marco Rubio?
18: Well, we've just had a readout of the meeting between Wang Yi, the Chinese foreign minister, and his Iranian counterpart, where China has urged Iran to go back to the negotiating table. They said that China believes that a comprehensive ceasefire is urgently needed, and the resumption of

0: service. Like, right, a man's got to do what a man's got to do. You get in the morning, you do what you got to do for your kids, for your family, and that's it. And there's nothing can ever come in between that. And you just have to do go, go, go, go, do, do, do, do. And but he carried this weight of like, am I even good in, am I doing it right? Am I good enough? Is it, you know, do they appreciate it?
1: About himself.
0: Yes. And it's like, it's what the next single I'm releasing is about. The song is basically, why don't we celebrate the good men? And he, all his life, never, ever, well, I've never seen anyone go, that was great. You did great there. And I think over time, he stopped expecting it. But everyone needs that. Because we're all human beings, and you need someone. Not that, of course, you're still going to do what you're going to do, but you need someone to kind of say, you know what, Mobin, that interview was brilliant. I love the way you did that, and you did this, and he never had that, and I think he really needed that. It made him carry this subconscious weight that I think, when I look at his life as a whole. I think that stopped him from doing more. I think that stopped him from being more adventurous
1: Or putting himself out there.
0: or put himself out there. Yeah.
1: I want to know, you explained after the kind of gambling that you got into the choir, your father sent you there. Was there a particular moment you began to believe that you were good, that you had a gift?
0: It was down to my father. My father always gave me this weight of expectation. Of anticipation, and I was conditioned to live like that, which was different to him. I'm tiny bit dyslexic, so I would struggle. Nigeria, for example, at that time, no one understood what it was, so they just think you're stupid or you don't know what you're doing, kind of thing. And when I would come home and I wouldn't do so well in school, or maybe my grades weren't as good as they needed to be, everyone would like, well, of course, oh, you should, oh, you're always playing. That's why you don't know anything in school. Da, da, da, da, da. And my father would pull me to the side when no one was there, and he'd go, "You're gonna be great. You're gonna be just fine." And I would ask him why. He would say, "Because you're my son." And I like the more older I get, I don't quite understand what it means. Because I would say, like, "Of course. I mean, so is my brother. So is my sister." Like, he would just say it like that, very snap like that. He'd be like, "You're gonna be great because you're my son." And so. Subconsciously, he instilled this belief of like, all my life, I live my life waiting for a big moment. I live my life every day in anticipation of something great, which was completely different to him. He lived his life in acceptance, but he conditioned me to live my life in anticipation of what could be. Always what could be. There's always you're gonna be great, you're gonna be amazing. My father can make a little moment, I'm telling you, like the tiniest moment, feel like you won the Grammy.
1: You were quite young when you lost your father.
0: Yeah.
1: What do you remember of that time and of the days that followed?
0: It was, well, I think I had to grow up really quickly. I mean, there was a lot of complications because my father's people they were in the nicest at the time, and they held all these kind of misogynistic views, which were a little bit challenging at the time. And my mom used to she says to me all the time, "It's like you just turned into a lion." I was like, "Right, okay."
1: You turned into a lion.
0: Yeah, it was more like I was trying to keep people away from the house, trying to like be like, okay. Everything where my mom was, I was always making sure I was there because I didn't want anyone to kind of say anything. And then it was really, really, I was pure defensive, kind of defensive mode. And then after the burial and stuff, we noticed, okay, they weren't going to help us in any way in terms of financially with us in school or stuff like that. But they were very full of opinions. So I was like, right, okay, how do I support, because we were six and there was no way, my mom was gonna be able to do it all by herself with no support. So I started selling with mom at the time in the

0: paperwork himself, and the company was calling him multiple times a day to collect.
1: I said, don't be hounding me for stuff. I said, and I don't feel that it's right for me to pay you what you're claiming that I need to pay.
2: Lawmakers are now targeting a particular practice that our investigation uncovered. We spoke to former workers at this company, Trajector, who said it uses a computerized robo-dial system to call a VA telephone hotline that's meant for veterans.
0: The company is not accredited by the VA, and the VA won't give it information about vets' disability pay. So it uses this robo-dialer as a side door to monitor tens of thousands of vets who once signed up as customers. The program responds to the hotline's automated prompts, inputting vets' social security numbers and birthdays to track their disability payments.
2: And if it detects an increase, Trajector sends the vet a bill. Vets and former workers told us that happens even when Trajector didn't do anything to help the veteran to get those benefits.
3: If you're a company doing business, how can you claim that this is an appropriate practice?
2: That's Congressman Chris Pappas of New Hampshire.
3: It's crazy what these guys are trying to get away with. To use a robo-dialer, to make multiple calls to government lines, and then just send veterans a bill whenever their eligibility has changed. It's just outrageous.
0: Pappas, a Democrat, has now introduced a bill with three Republican colleagues to block companies from using robo-dialers to call government phone lines. They say it's a predatory practice.
2: If the law passes, it could be a problem for these companies. They only get paid if the vet gets more disability money. So without monitoring them with the VA hotline, the companies would need vets to raise their hand and basically say, hey, send me a bill.
0: Trajector, though, is downplaying any impact that would have on its business. The company told NPR in a statement that it actually supports the legislation and that, quote, we rely on happy clients to self-report their successes. Kaylee Fox Shannon.
2: And Chris Arnold, NPR News.
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5: 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Mexican singer Julieta Venegas on her upcoming album and memoir, Norteña. It's an ode to the place that created her sound and has stayed with her forever. That's next time on Latino USA.
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7: If you haven't been to one of KALW's live, in-person events lately, here's a moment you missed from the artist reception for Raimundo Valdez.
8: Frida Kahlo, she lived five blocks away at 76 Montgomery. She was the queen of Montgomery. And perhaps I think this is a very personal point of view. You hold the torch of the Mexican artistic legacy in this city, which is huge.
9: Well, I mean, it's an honor that in the same sentence you're mentioning Frida Kahlo and my work. I mean, I wish one day I will have that legacy, obviously. And I think it's important to keep on showing what we do from Mexico internationally. It's such an honor and a great feeling. Like, I feel that I accomplished something.
7: See his work for yourself at KALW's Downtown Gallery at 220 Montgomery Street. And find more info about upcoming live, in-person programs at klw.org/events.
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1: Good morning, I'm Glitzia Salah at the BBC. The Prime Minister of Pakistan, a key mediator between Iran and the US, says there's momentum in negotiations on a peace deal. Shehbaz Sharif praised Donald Trump for pausing the military escort of commercial ships through the Strait of Hormuz that only began on Monday. The BBC's Ambara Saneti Rajan.
2: Media reports have been hinting that Washington is closing in on a one-page memorandum to end the war with Iran. Though there is no official confirmation yet, the Pakistani Prime Minister's latest comments should be seen in that context. Pakistan has been exchanging proposals between Tehran and Washington for weeks.
1: China's foreign minister has said the situation in the Middle East is at a critical juncture. Wang Yi told his visiting Iranian counterpart, Abbas Araghchi, that achieving a lasting ceasefire was an urgent priority.
3: We believe that a comprehensive ceasefire is urgently needed, that a resumption of hostilities is not acceptable, and that it is particularly important to remain committed to dialogue and negotiations.
1: And Venezuela has told the United Nations top court that its rights to the oil-rich territory of Essequibo cannot be taken away. The court is holding hearings aimed at resolving a centuries-old territorial dispute between Guyana and Venezuela. Guyana's foreign minister earlier said the issue had an existential quality for his country. I'm Clitia Sala at the BBC in London.
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5: Good morning, I'm Leila Fadil. 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The latest was over the weekend. Locals and tourists brought garden snails and watched them crawl across a tablecloth. The winner made it about a foot in just over 3 minutes. It's Morning Edition.
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5: It's Morning Edition from NPR News. I'm Leila Fadil.
7: Jeremy Martinez. Public health authorities in South Africa said today they identified the strain of hantavirus in two people who were on the Dutch cruise ship where the infection killed three passengers. To get a better understanding of this virus, we called Dr. Celine Gounder. She's a professor of medicine and infectious diseases at New York University and editor-at-large for public health at KFF Health News. Doctor, briefly, what is hantavirus and what are its symptoms?
8: Sure. Hantavirus is a family of viruses that's carried by rodents. People usually get infected when they're breathing in dust contaminated with mouse or rat droppings, urine, or saliva. And most infections occur when someone disturbs a rodent-contaminated space. So they might be cleaning out a shed, opening up a building that's been closed for a while, sweeping the basement. And the syndrome that this causes is hantavirus cardiopulmonary syndrome. So it starts with a fever, headaches, and muscle aches, but this can progress quite rapidly to severe breathing problems, heart failure, and shock. Depending on the type of the virus, between 10 and 50% of people who develop that severe form can die.
7: Okay, and what's known about how widespread this outbreak is on this ship and how the passengers were infected?
8: So we know that about 8 people have been affected. We have 3 patients who have died. One remains in intensive care in South Africa. Another has been hospitalized in Zurich. And the ship's doctor was also seriously ill and being transported by plane to the Canary Islands. And another has reported a mild fever. Everyone is being monitored for symptoms now, and they are going to be doing testing. in terms of how this was transmitted, that we're not still 100% sure if this was a common exposure. This is a trip of people who were doing bird watching and other wildlife activities, so trips to islands where you had birds and rodents who could potentially have been a source here. But the other unique thing about this virus is that it's a form of hantavirus, the Andes virus, which has been shown to spread person to person in past outbreaks.
7: And would just two people need to be standing next to each other, maybe speaking? Is that how they would catch it, or would they have to touch each other? What would be the way?
8: When we've seen human-to-human transmission of the Andes virus, it has been very close, prolonged contact. So, for example, a husband and wife. This is not casual contact like we have exposure to COVID or flu, where it can just be somebody you're in the same room with. This really needs to be much more prolonged and more close contact in order to result in transmission.
7: Any treatment for this?
8: There are no specific antiviral treatments for hantavirus, so it's entirely supportive care. Things like oxygen, IV fluids, needing to be in on a mechanical ventilator, and in the most severe cases, ECMO, which is a machine that takes over the work of the heart and lungs.
7: And really quick, I mean, how worried should travelers be about this outbreak?
8: This is, again, not like COVID or flu. This is not going to cause a pandemic. So unless you have had direct exposure to rodents or one of the passengers, this is really not of concern for the general public.
7: Infectious disease specialist and epidemiologist Celine Gounder is also editor-at-large for Public Health with NPR's partner KFF Health News. Doctor, thanks.
8: My pleasure.
7: It's Morning Edition from NPR News. I'm E. Martinez.
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11: For starters, we have my bouldering shoes right here. Over here, I have my chalk bucket. 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
13: 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Nice, Nelson. 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
13: Come on.
14: Yeah,
13: nice. Come on.
14: Yeah. Stop.
15: Nice.
14: So good.
13: Oh, that hurts so much.
7: This is Morning Edition from NPR News. I'm E. Martinez.
5: And I'm Leila Faldil. New Orleans is a vibrant city, home of the French Quarter and the birthplace of jazz.
16: Do you know what it means to miss New Orleans?
5: It's hard to imagine that it all might disappear. Yet that's the verdict of a study published this week in the Nature Sustainability Journal. It finds that sea level rise means the city could end up being surrounded by the Gulf of Mexico by the end of the century. Jesse Keenan is one of the study's co-authors. He's the director of the Center on Climate Change and Urbanism at Tulane University, and he joins me now. Professor, good morning.
17: Thank you so much for having me.
5: Is New Orleans doomed?
17: Well, what we see is that currently atmospheric temperatures are roughly where they were during the last interglacial, about 125 to 150,000 years ago. Now, there's a lag between global temperatures and sea level rise, but when we begin to add it up, there's a recognition that New Orleans has a matter of generations to prepare for a transition north to the mainland and away from the coast.
15: So a transition, is relocation the only option for New Orleans?
17: Well, we don't really get into the engineering specifics, but it's generally agreed that it would be nearly impossible to engineer a multi-purpose levee and dike system around New Orleans. About 80% of New Orleans land area is underwater, or below sea level, I should say. It's essentially a bowl. You can think about it in those terms. So to be surrounded by open water and be exposed to increasingly stronger hurricanes, the land itself is sinking and the seas are rising. So that combination really makes it nearly impossible to be able to engineer a solution to keep New Orleans afloat.
15: Now, it's important to note the study predicts the surrounding of New Orleans and even the possible submersion of New Orleans sometime in the future. And you don't know exactly when that will be. But is anyone actually making plans for this possibility in the future?
17: Well, I wouldn't say it's so much of a prediction as that the geological evidence and the paleoclimatic evidence points us in the direction that New Orleans will be surrounded by open water, and it is very likely that it will be inundated. That question, whether we have decades or maybe over a century to go, is in a way open to science. But the real question is when and what does it mean to begin to plan a transition of the population, of businesses, of capital? And that's the challenge we have ahead of us in terms of public policy. There is not currently planning by the city or the state to begin this transition. What we have seen in recent years, which is critical as we highlight in our work, is that there has been sediment diversion from the Mississippi River that can build land. And by building land in and around New Orleans, you can buy time. And buying time is the most critical aspect here. Now, that project was killed by the governor just last year as not being particularly cost effective, as it was argued. The reality is much of the expense of that project was actually paid for by BP oil spill money from a number of years ago. So the reality is that every decade that we can buy to help transition is critical for the success of environmental management, environmental quality, what we leave behind, but also the humane treatment of people that are otherwise going to find themselves in a very difficult situation in the decades to come.
15: I wonder, you know, you work for Tulane University, and that's right in the heart of New Orleans. Just on a personal level, knowing what this study has found, what does that feel like?
17: Well, I think for many people in New Orleans, this is a little bit of an exhale. People privately talk about this, particularly people who lived in and around the Gulf Coast through successive hurricane seasons or Katrina. We understand the precarity of our lives and our livelihoods and our communities around us. And I think there's a full awareness about the fact that people talk about this in private, but not in public. And so I think the more conversations that we can have in public, the better off we are to mobilize constituencies and mobilize our own democratic institutions to begin to plan for our future. Because we're so caught up in the idea of preserving what little we have in New Orleans. It's very difficult to think about the future and to plan for the future. And that's what we need to do.
15: Jesse Keenan is the director of the Center on Climate Change and Urbanism at Tulane University. Thank you, Professor, for your time.
17: Thank you for having me.
7: For many migrants detained by ICE, their story does not end well. They're targets in the latest and most aggressive immigration crackdown in modern U.S. history. But in Texas, the saga of three young Mexican brothers who play mariachi music together caught the attention of a country music superstar. NPR's Sergio Martinez Beltran has that story.
18: This doesn't happen often, at all. I've covered immigration over the last few years, and not a lot of detained immigrants are released under the Trump administration. They're held for long periods of time, and most are ultimately deported. The few who are released face many challenges. So when I heard that country superstar Kacey Musgraves was inviting the Gámez Cuellar Mariachi Brothers to open her sold-out Texas concerts, I had to go see it.
19: No se lo des a nadie, cielito lindo que a mí me toca.
18: The concert was in the city of New Braunfels at Greenhall, the oldest continuously operating dance hall in the state. And it was packed, about 800 people dancing and listening to the brothers open the show. Antonio, Caleb, and Joshua, ages 18, 15, and 12, are carrying forward a tradition that started five generations ago in their family. That's a fact Musgraves acknowledged.
20: From San Luis Potosí, Mexico, all the way to this historic stage at Greenhall, their journey is just getting started.
18: The brothers told me stepping on stage in front of a packed house was incredibly nerve-wracking, but also exciting. 18-year-old Antonio, the eldest, says that it fills their heart to have Casey Musgraves embrace them after what happened. The three brothers and their parents were detained by ICE earlier this year during a routine check-in. They came legally to the U.S. in 2023 and were waiting for their asylum claim to be heard. They were released after 2 weeks following a bipartisan uproar, a rare thing in Texas. And now they're opening for and playing with an 8-time Grammy winner. Here in uncertain Texas. 15-year-old Caleb says the brothers are grateful.
21: No, la mera verdad me llevo el...
18: My takeaway from all of this is that I felt loved by hundreds of people, he says. For these brothers, ICE changed their lives by locking them up and separating their family. And Musgraves changed their lives once again by bringing this mariachi family on stage together to perform. That doesn't happen often. Sergio Martinez Beltran, NPR News, New Braunfels, Texas. Here we go.

0: This is Morning Edition from NPR News. I'm Amy Martinez.
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0: Today is Joseph Brackett Day. Who is Joseph Brackett, you say? He wrote the Shaker hymn, the words to "Tis a gift to be simple, tis a gift to be free." This, of course, is the Aaron Copland adaptation of that traditional American song in Appalachian Spring. Today is Wednesday, the 6th of May, 2026. It is the 126th day of the year. 239 days remain till the end of the year and 46 days until summer begins. Sun rose this morning at 6:07. The sun will set at 8:05 this evening. We have 13 hours and 57 minutes of daylight. Solar transit at 1:06 this afternoon. Water temperature in San Francisco Bay, 60.6 degrees Fahrenheit. We had a high tide at 1:15 this morning. We will have a low tide at 8:40 this morning. A high tide at 4:21 this afternoon, and the final low tide at Ocean Beach tonight at 8:31. The moon is currently 80% visible. It's a waning gibbous moon. We'll have a quarter moon in 3 days on Saturday the 9th. Today is bike or roller skate to school day. The Great American Grump Out. International No Diet Day. National Anxiety Disorder Screening Day. National Beverage Day. National Crepe Suzette Day. National Nurses Day. National School Nurse Day. National Tourist Appreciation Day. No Homework Day. Occupational Safety and Health Professional Day. And World Carnivorous Plant Day. It's also Martyrs Day in Lebanon and Syria. National Azulejo Day in Portugal. It is also the first day of Hildires in Turkey. Or Turquia. Today's and so much more is up on KLW.org. It's the KLW Almanac. I'm Kevin Vance. 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
1: From KALW News in San Francisco, I'm Hanat Baba, and this is the Cross Currents Morning Report. News and culture from around the Bay. This year marks the 25th anniversary of the 9/11 terrorist attacks. It was an unforgettable time, including for thousands of air travelers who were stranded in the small Canadian town of Gander in Newfoundland. These passengers arrived on flights from around the world, and they were grounded in Gander because U.S. airspace was closed. Despite this disruption, the people of Gander welcomed the passengers with acts of kindness. This inspired the musical Come From Away, a term that means someone who isn't from Newfoundland. The show ran on Broadway, but it's now playing at the Mountain View Center for the Performing Arts. Robert Kelly is the musical director and founder of the company Theater Works that's putting on the show, and he spoke with KALW's Janae Darden on the Sights and Sounds show. Here's an excerpt from their conversation.
2: 9/11 happened and U.S. airspace was closed for 5 days, and about 7,000 air travelers were stranded in Gander, Newfoundland, and which is a lot for a town that has 10,000 people. So to add an extra 7,000 people, you know, there. But this is a special town. So tell us about Gander.
3: Well, it's one of the largest cities in Newfoundland, which is, has a lot of very small towns. Some of them actually surround Gander, but it also happens to have one of the largest airports in the world. When it was first built, it was the largest and was used during World War II to allow airplanes to get across the ocean, but had a refueling spot there. And the airport was still used, but little used compared to the past. But the size of the airport made it the right place for all of these airplanes coming from, especially from Europe, from the east, coming west towards the United States to land there. And there were, I think, 38 planes, and these are all jumbo jets that landed in this little tiny space, this tiny town with a big airport, with no idea of what to do or what was going to happen or how long they would be there. And the citizens of Gander, who are, you know, nice, normal, so to speak, ordinary folks with big hearts and a huge amount of joy came together, along with folks from surrounding communities, to house the come from a ways, the people from the plains. They called them the plain people at the time, and to feed them and provide them with changes of clothes, showers in their homes, transportation around the area, in a remarkable show of humanity and joy and love for your fellow person. That's Gander. It seems like a normal, ordinary place until you realize it's one of the most extraordinary places.
2: So how is the story told in this play? Is it told through the eyes of one person, a number of people? Yeah, like, what's the setup here?
3: It's a very interesting script in that regard, and extremely challenging for the actors. But the story is told from basically two different points of view, from the citizens of Gander, and there are 12 actors who play them, but also from the point of view of the passengers on the planes that come from a ways, the plain people. And they play those characters as well, often back and forth in a big hurry. And you get a lot of different scenes and different looks and different flavors and feelings, all out of the same 12 brilliant actors. And we really do have a brilliant cast in this show. Plus, they have to have beautiful voices, and they all do. So that's part of it as well. It's told both in song and in dialogue, of course.
2: Well, speaking of song, I want people to hear a snippet of the musical soundtrack just to get an idea of the production sound. And so this is from the Broadway musical soundtrack. And so Newfoundland is nicknamed The Rock. And so here's a snippet of the song, Welcome to the Rock, which is composed by the show's creators, David Hine and Irene Sankoff.

0: So Kelly, you know, we hear about just the joy and the compassion in the play, but there's also tension too, right? Because I was reading about, I've not seen the musical, and I was reading about how one of the characters who was Muslim was detained, you know, at the time. So what was, and it's different cultures coming in from all over the world to this small town. So talk about some of the tensions that the characters, without spoiling, of course, but talk about some of the tensions that the characters experience in the show.
1: There's a lot of references to the kinds of prejudice and the tension that we still experience today. There's Islamophobia. There's a gay couple who's afraid of us being in a town where they don't know what the tenor of the town actually is. There's African-American character who is worried about the you know, his own protection and his own safety, because he's come from an environment where he didn't feel that safe. And a whole lot of the issues of our world today are involved in the show, while not being the main point of the show or anything, but still definitely dealt with. But I think the strongest one is Islamophobia and the way that people reacted in the face of the 9/11 tragedy. And I think it's dealt with strongly, but beautifully and honestly. Certainly a challenge for the actors, who are all deeply friends and care about each other, to play anything that's like that in on stage, but they're carrying it off. And I feel that we learn as well as love as the play progresses.
2: That's KALW's Janae Darden speaking with theater director Robert Kelly. That interview is co-produced by Porfirio Rangel. The show Coming From Away is running now through Sunday at the Mountain View Center for the Performing Arts. And you can hear more of that conversation on the Sights and Sounds page at KALW.org. And tune into Cross Currents later this morning at 11 to hear more voices from around the Bay. For KALW News, I'm Hannah Baba.

0: Or a company doing business. How can you claim that this is an appropriate practice?
1: That's Congressman Chris Pappas of New Hampshire.
0: It's crazy what these guys are trying to get away with. To use a robo-dialer, to make multiple calls to government lines, and then just send veterans a bill whenever their eligibility has changed. It's just outrageous.
2: Pappas, a Democrat, has now introduced a bill with three Republican colleagues to block companies from using robo-dialers to call government phone lines. They say it's a predatory practice.
1: If the law passes, it could be a problem for these companies. They only get paid if the vet gets more disability money. So without monitoring them with the VA hotline, the companies would need vets to raise their hand and basically say, hey, send me a bill.
2: Trajector, though, is downplaying any impact that would have on its business. The company told NPR in a statement that it actually supports the legislation and that, quote, we rely on happy clients to self-report their successes. Kaylee Fox Shannon.
1: And Chris Arnold, NPR News.
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4: This is the sound of Buckeye Creek. I'm Marissa Ortega Welch, and you're listening to Natural State, a series of sound portraits from the landscapes and life forms of California. Buckeye Creek flows down the east side of the Sierra Nevada, through forests and sagebrush near the town of Bridgeport. This was recorded after a winter with a lot of snow, so you can hear the creek rushing. And these mountain chickadees who sing cheeseburger over and over.

0: Good morning, I'm Jacob Evans at the BBC. The Lebanese National News Agency says that six people have been killed in the latest wave of Israeli airstrikes on eastern and southern areas of the country. Despite a ceasefire that is still nominally in force, the Israeli military has continued to carry out attacks on what it says are Hezbollah targets. Clashes between Israeli forces and Hezbollah fighters are continuing in the south of Lebanon. The BBC's Sebastian Usher.
1: Two strikes on two towns, killed four people in one instance, two in another, and widening the scope of those attacks, so into the east of the country and also beyond the Litani River, which is the kind of cut-off point for the south, which Israel has largely occupied now and calls a security zone.
0: Venezuela has told the United Nations' top court that its right to the oil-rich territory of Essequibo cannot be taken away. The International Court of Justice is holding hearings this week aimed at resolving a centuries-old sovereignty dispute between Venezuela and Guyana. Essequibo makes up more than two-thirds of Guyana, which administers the region. And scientists say a massive wave that swept through a narrow Alaskan fjord last year is the second largest ever recorded. Such waves, known as mega tsunamis, are caused by landslides crashing into water. The team say climate change is making them worse, as Helen Briggs explains.
2: Melting glaciers are making slopes less stable and increasing the risk of collapse. The researchers say it was only the early morning timing that spared nearby tourist ships.
0: I'm Jacob Evans at the BBC in London.
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5: Good morning, I'm Leila Fadil. The Taiwanese town of Fenglin calls itself a slow city. It's part of a movement that values quality of life and local food over hustle. After an earthquake hurt the town's tourism 2 years ago, residents started holding snail races to celebrate their slower pace. The latest was over the weekend. Locals and tourists brought garden snails and watched them crawl across a tablecloth. The winner made it about a foot in just over 3 minutes. It's Morning Edition.
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4: In 1941, Orson Welles made a film that became a classic.
7: Rosebuds.
4: Citizen Kane. In 2026, we seem to be in the middle of another film, a rather more dystopian one. We can call it Citizen Kaun. Kaun in Hindi means who? Citizen who? This is Sandeep Roy in Kolkata. West Bengal in India just went to the polls with several million voters struck off the electoral rolls, banished to some kind of limbo land. The Special Intensive Revision or SIR process was meant to clean up the voter list. In the process, over 8 million voters were struck off the list, more than 10% of the electorate. It has become a hot-button election issue, though once the election is over, the issue will probably recede from our consciousness and media attention. But we will be no nearer a consensus on how to determine what citizenship really means. And this isn't just about West Bengal. The fight to define citizenship and draw borders around it has gathered a lot of steam in recent years all over the world. That is why Donald Trump in the USA decided to make history by attending a Supreme Court hearing about his plan to dismantle the idea of birthright citizenship, something established by the 14th Amendment in the US Constitution. In 2025, President Trump issued an executive order instructing the federal government to deny birthright citizenship to the children of non-citizens, arguing this was a way to end birthright citizenship for those whose parents were in the USA illegally, an order that's been challenged in court. Neither the right to birthright citizenship nor the clamor for its removal is rooted in particularly noble ideals. In an article in the Christian Science Monitor, Kim Lane Chappelle, a professor at Princeton University, says a key reason for birthright citizenship in the first place was that Europeans thought of places like the Americas as the New World, which is to say largely empty and in need of people. Now the US considers itself a developed country, and it wants to control who becomes a citizen. That's why Donald Trump reposted a message from a conservative radio host who attacked birthright citizenship as a way for a baby to become an instant citizen and then, quote unquote, bring the entire family in from China or India or some other hellhole on the planet. Unsurprisingly, India has reacted angrily to the post, calling it uninformed, inappropriate, and in poor taste, especially coming from a man who has also called India a great country with a very good friend of mine at the top. All around the world, though, every country is tightening its citizenship and immigration laws, and it has its own ideas, spoken or unspoken, of what might be the hellhole they do not want immigrants from. For one country, it might be India and China. For another, it might be the tracts of Myanmar and Bangladesh where the Rohingyas have their refugee camps. Citizenship at its core is always about the effort to define people like us. That's the real reason why in the early history of the US, many states only allowed white male property owners the right to vote. That is, people just like the founding fathers. Citizenship, even now, becomes all about trying to identify the other, the people not like us, the ones with divided loyalties. For example, the infamous 1960 Norman Tebbit test from the United Kingdom, where the British conservative politician came up with the idea of the cricket test as he wondered which side the country's British Asian population would cheer for in a cricket match, the one they came from or the one they lived in. In 2018, Tebbit said his cricket test was immaterial because the UK cricket team was now filled with British Asians anyway. He instead proposed a new test on BBC.
7: One test I would use is to ask them on which side their fathers or grandfathers or whatever fought in the Second World War. And you'll find that the Poles and the Czechs and the Slovaks were all on the right side. And so that's a pretty good test, isn't it? Perhaps we even managed to teach them to play cricket gradually over the years.
4: But long after any cricket match is over, and this particular election in West Bengal is lost or won, the question it stirred up will remain with us. Citizen Corn. Citizen who?
8: My child wants a king!
4: This is Sandeep Roy in Kolkata for KALW.

0: This is Morning Edition from NPR News. I'm Amy Martinez.
1: And I'm Leila Fadel. New Orleans is a vibrant city, home of the French Quarter and the birthplace of jazz.
2: Do you know what it means to miss New Orleans?
1: It's hard to imagine that it all might disappear. Yet that's the verdict of a study published this week in the Nature Sustainability Journal. It finds that sea level rise means the city could end up being surrounded by the Gulf of Mexico by the end of the century. Jesse Keenan is one of the study's co-authors. He's the director of the Center on Climate Change and Urbanism at Tulane University, and he joins me now. Professor, good morning.
3: Thank you so much for having me.
1: Is New Orleans doomed?
3: Well, what we see is that currently atmospheric temperatures are roughly where they were during the last interglacial, about 125,000 to 150,000 years ago. Now, there's a lag between global temperatures and sea level rise, but when we begin to add it up, there's a recognition that New Orleans has a matter of generations to prepare for a transition north to the mainland and away from the coast.
1: So a transition, is relocation the only option for New Orleans?
3: Well, we don't really get into the engineering specifics, but it's generally agreed that it would be nearly impossible to engineer a multi-purpose levee and dike system around New Orleans. About 80% of New Orleans land area is underwater, or below sea level, I should say. It's essentially a bowl. You can think about it in those terms. So to be surrounded by open water and be exposed to increasingly stronger hurricanes, the land itself is sinking and the seas are rising. So that combination really makes it nearly impossible to be able to engineer a solution to keep New Orleans afloat.
1: Now, it's important to note the study predicts the surrounding of New Orleans and even the possible submersion of New Orleans sometime in the future. And you don't know exactly when that will be. But is anyone actually making plans for this possibility in the future?
3: Well, I wouldn't say it's so much of a prediction as that the geological evidence and the paleoclimatic evidence points us in the direction that New Orleans will be surrounded by open water, and it is very likely that it will be inundated. That question, whether we have decades or maybe over a century to go, is in a way open to science. But the real question is when and what does it mean to begin to plan a transition of the population, of businesses, of capital? And that's the challenge we have ahead of us in terms of public policy. There is not currently planning by the city or the state to begin this transition. What we have seen in recent years, which is critical as we highlight in our work, is that there has been sediment diversion from the Mississippi River that can build land. And by building land in and around New Orleans, you can buy time. And buying time is the most critical aspect here. Now, that project was killed by the governor just last year as not being particularly cost effective, as it was argued. The reality is much of the expense of that project was actually paid for by BP oil spill money from a number of years ago. So the reality is that every decade that we can buy to help transition is critical for the success of environmental management, environmental quality, what we leave behind, but also the humane treatment of people that are otherwise going to find themselves in a very difficult situation in the decades to come.
1: I wonder, you know, you work for Tulane University, and that's right in the heart of New Orleans. Just on a personal level, knowing what this study has found, what does that feel like?
3: Well, I think for many people in New Orleans, this is a little bit of an exhale. People privately talk about this, particularly people who lived in and around the Gulf Coast through successive hurricane seasons or Katrina. We understand the precarity of our lives and our livelihoods and our communities around us. And I think there's a full awareness about the fact that people talk about this in private, but not in public. And so I think the more conversations that we can have in public, the better off we are to mobilize constituencies and mobilize our own democratic institutions to begin to plan for our future. Because we're so caught up in the idea of preserving what little we have in New Orleans. It's very difficult to think about the future and to plan for the future. And that's what we need to do.
1: Jesse Keenan is the director of the Center on Climate Change and Urbanism at Tulane University. Thank you, Professor, for your time.
3: Thank you for having me.
4: For many migrants detained by ICE, their story does not end well. They're targets in the latest and most aggressive immigration crackdown in modern U.S. history. But in Texas, the saga of three young Mexican brothers who play mariachi music together caught the attention of a country music superstar. NPR's Sergio Martinez Beltran has that story.
5: This doesn't happen often, at all. I've covered immigration over the last few years, and not a lot of detained immigrants are released under the Trump administration. They're held for long periods of time, and most are ultimately deported. The few who are released face many challenges. So when I heard that country superstar Kacey Musgraves was inviting the Gámez Cuellar Mariachi Brothers to open her sold-out Texas concerts, I had to go see it.
6: No se lo des a nadie, señorito lindo que a mí me toca.
5: The concert was in the city of New Braunfels at Green Hall, the oldest continuously operating dance hall in the state. And it was packed, about 800 people dancing and listening to the brothers open the show. Antonio, Caleb, and Joshua, ages 18, 15, and 12, are carrying forward a tradition that started five generations ago in their family. That's a fact Musgraves acknowledged.
7: From San Luis Potosí, Mexico, all the way to this historic stage at Green Hall, their journey is just getting started.
5: The brothers told me stepping on stage in front of a packed house was incredibly nerve-wracking, but also exciting. 18-year-old Antonio, the eldest, says that it fills their heart to have Kacey Musgraves embrace them after what happened. The three brothers and their parents were detained by ICE earlier this year during a routine check-in. They came legally to the U.S. in 2023 and were waiting for their asylum claim to be heard. They were released after 2 weeks following a bipartisan uproar, a rare thing in Texas. And now they're opening for and playing with an 8-time Grammy winner. Here in uncertain Texas. 15-year-old Caleb says the brothers are grateful.
8: No, la verdad me llevo el...
5: My takeaway from all of this is that I felt loved by hundreds of people, he says. For these brothers, ICE changed their lives by locking them up and separating their family. And Musgraves changed their lives once again by bringing this mariachi family on stage together to perform. That doesn't happen often. Sergio Martinez Beltran, NPR News, New Braunfels, Texas.
7: Here we go.

0: This is Morning Edition from NPR News. I'm Amy Martinez.
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1: Good morning. Iran's Revolutionary Guard says safe passage will be provided for ships out of the Strait of Hormuz. That's after the U.S. paused its own plan for safe passage. How close are the U.S. and Iran to ending the war? It's Morning Edition from NPR News. The closure of the strait has driven up the cost of plane tickets, and those prices may never come back down. I'm Leila Fadel.
0: And I'm Amy Martinez. Some Americans are canceling trips abroad after seeing just how expensive travel has gotten. Also, after cutting staff, is the National Weather Service equipped to put out timely predictions? And CNN's founder Ted Turner has died. The media and philanthropy pioneer was 87 years old. It's Wednesday, May 6th. WNBA star Angel Reese turns 24 years old today. News is next.
4: BBC News with Govinda Gill. Iranian officials are reviewing a new U.S. proposal amid signs of fresh momentum to end the war. President Trump has said he hopes the conflict will end if Iran agrees to the American proposal. Earlier, he paused the military escort of commercial ships through the Strait of Hormuz just a day after it began to help efforts to reach a deal. Sebastian Usher has this report.
5: It's been another 24 hours of dizzying twists and turns over the Iran war. On Tuesday, the US strategy seemed to be newly dependent on unclenching Tehran's grip on the Strait of Hormuz, with the diplomatic path apparently on the back burner. Now, President Trump has ditched that approach and says that peace is all but at hand. It's being reported that there's a one-page document that the two sides are close to agreeing. The Pakistani mediators are talking it up too. The little that's come out of Iran so far, though, is, as ever, notably less infused about developments.
4: Oil prices have fallen and global stock markets have risen following reports that the US and Iran are close to a deal to end the war. The benchmark Brent crude has fallen well below $100 a barrel. Prices have fluctuated wildly since the start of the war. The World Health Organization has confirmed an eighth case of hantavirus on board a cruise ship at the centre of an outbreak of the disease that has already killed three people. It has also confirmed that the strain can be transmitted between humans. This person, a Swiss national, is being treated in Zurich. Others are on their way to the Netherlands, from where Anna Holligan reports.
6: On board the two air ambulances are a 56-year-old British doctor, a 41-year-old Dutchman and a 65-year-old German who isn't currently showing any symptoms. When they arrive in the Netherlands, they'll be taken straight to specialist hospitals for further testing and any treatment they may need. The crew and passengers still on the Hondius are all currently asymptomatic. According to the Spanish authorities, the ship is due to reach a port in Tenerife within 3 to 4 days. There, everyone on board will undergo a medical assessment and, if fit to travel, will be repatriated to their home countries.
4: Scientists say a massive wave that swept through a narrow Alaskan fjord last year is the second largest ever recorded. They warn it was only the early morning timing of the event that spared nearby tourist ships. The geologist Brettwood Higman, who visited the site, called it a close call.
7: We know that there were people that were very nearly in the wrong place, and it worked out just barely, and I'm quite terrified that we're not going to be so lucky in the future.
4: Such waves, known as mega tsunamis, are caused by landslides crashing into water. Researchers say they're being worsened by climate change. World news from the BBC.
8: From KALW News in San Francisco, I'm Ren Farrell, in for Suni Khalid with a regional news update. San Francisco Mayor Daniel Lurie says that the city is making changes to Muni in an effort to increase revenue for the city's transit system. Here's Lurie at a press conference Tuesday morning.
9: First, we're strengthening enforcement. We are hiring more fare inspectors who will have a more visible presence across the system.
8: The city is hiring 17 new fare inspectors. That's about a 30% increase to its current staff. An online job listing for the position says the starting pay is $85,000 a year. Lurie also announced that the city is moving toward a tap-to-ride system.
9: When riders see others paying, it reinforces the idea that everyone is contributing to that system.
8: Here's SFMTA's director, Julie Kirschbaum.
10: We estimate that almost half of all Muni trips do not result in a visible form of payment.
8: Until now, people 18 and under and those on certain programs didn't have to tap to pay. But officials say most fare programs will be moved onto Clipper, and riders will need to tap either a Clipper card or a credit card. SFMTA currently faces a $370 million budget deficit, which is expected to reach $430 million by 2030. Muni officials say the agency expects to bring in about $128 million worth of revenue this year. About $5 million of that is expected to come from better fare compliance. And crime survivors and supporters of criminal justice reform rallied outside the state capitol on Tuesday. They say California isn't doing enough to help victims in Black communities and other communities of color.
11: California, you can do better. And I want to hear the survivors here say, California, do better.
12: California, do better.
11: California, do better.
12: California, do better.
8: Tanish Hollins heads Californians for Safety and Justice, which advocates for reducing over-incarceration. The group is lobbying for passage of a bill in the legislature called the Thrive Act.
11: That will ensure free mental health access for youth and young adults up to the age of 25 who witness or are injured by gun violence. If we want to end the cycle of violence in our communities, we have to start by addressing the harm that young people experience first.
8: The California Victim Compensation Board responds to critics by saying it is partnering with advocates to streamline services, particularly for underserved victims. You can listen to our newscasts four times each weekday, at 7:04 and 8:04 in the morning, and at 2:04 and 3:04 in the afternoon. Find more news online at kalw.org. 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
3: 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Mostly cloudy today, gradually becoming sunny, highs in the 60s and 70s, a light wind increasing to up to 10 miles per hour by afternoon, clear skies and warmer temperatures this weekend. Coming up, a short take with Robert Reich, and Come From Away, a musical about travelers stranded in a Canadian town after the tragedies of 9/11. 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
13: It's Morning Edition from NPR News. Amy Martinez in Los Angeles, California.
1: And I'm Leila Fadil in Washington, D.C. Iran's Revolutionary Guard says safe passage will be provided through the Strait of Hormuz under new procedures that it did not specify.
13: The move comes after President Trump paused a short-lived U.S. military operation to get ships out of the strait and protect them from Iranian attacks. President Trump posted this morning on social media that the war could come to an end and the critical shipping passage would be, quote, open to all, but he also warned that if Iran doesn't agree to a final plan, then bombing will resume. On Tuesday, Secretary of State Marco Rubio said combat operations in Iran were over. Coming up, we'll ask a former U.S. special envoy for Iran about where that leaves diplomatic efforts to end the war. We begin, though, with the latest developments.
1: NPR's White House correspondent Franco Ordonez joins us now to talk about this. Good morning.
14: Good morning, Leila.
1: You know, Franco, we've heard the president say the war is over, nearly over, will be over in 2 weeks, several times now. Is it actually over this time?
14: Yeah, I mean, we really don't know. I mean, Rubio says the focus now is on negotiations and that the U.S. is only going to be involved in defensive operations.
15: And what that means is very simple. There's no shooting unless we're shot at first. Okay, we're not attacking them. But if they're attacking us or they're attacking a ship, you need to respond to that.
14: But to your point, I mean, we also heard earlier in the day Trump expressing frustration that Iran's leaders had yet to capitulate after 2 months of U.S. military and economic pressure.
16: They should wave the white flag of surrender. In hockey, they say uncle, right?
14: You know, it just shows how things just are changing all the time.
1: Yeah. Last night, Trump also touted what he called progress towards an agreement with Iran. Has there actually been progress?
14: Yeah, it's interesting because Trump's words were very different than some of the messaging being delivered by Rubio, who told us yesterday that the two sides were still trying to figure out what the specific issues each side were willing to negotiate about.
15: That's the object of this diplomacy, is to come up with some level of understanding about what are the topics that they've agreed to negotiate on. We don't have to have the actual agreement written out in one day. This is highly complex and highly technical. But we have to have a diplomatic solution that is very clear about the topics that they are willing to negotiate on and the extent and the concessions they're willing to make at the front end in order to make those talks worthwhile.
14: I mean, Layla, that makes it sound like they're very early in the process, which, again, is very different than the, you know, great progress that Trump is portraying.
1: Yeah, I mean, and the big issue, right, is still the Strait of Hormuz. More than 100 ships a day used to travel through that waterway before the war. And it's only since the U.S. and Israel started this war that Iran took control of the Strait. So if combat operations are over, as we heard from Rubio, what happens with the Strait?
14: Yeah, I mean, that was Rubio's big push. And he said under no circumstances can the U.S. allow Iran to normalize the idea that they can control the waterway. But he also stopped short of saying what action would take place.
1: Now, the Secretary of State briefed the press on this latest development. Is that unusual?
14: Well, I mean, the administration really came across the board yesterday with a stepped-up message about the war. Defense Secretary Pete Hegseth, Joint Chiefs of Staff Dan Kane briefed reporters. Trump also took questions. And it just comes at such a big moment in the conflict as Americans continue to feel kind of the economic pinch of all this. Mm-hmm. And Rubio said that Iran needed to make a sensible choice that leads them to reconstruction and prosperity.
15: The alternative is growing isolation, economic collapse, and ultimately total defeat. I know what the right choice is for Iran. I hope that the people over there making decisions will make the right one.
14: Yeah, I mean, the message boils down to a mix of de-escalation combined with this kind of tough talk. And it can be confusing at times.
1: That's White House correspondent Franco Ordonez. Thank you, Franco.
14: Thank you, Layla.
13: Robert Malley joins us now to discuss how this pause of guiding vessels out of the Strait of Hormuz fits with broader U.S. strategy. He served as a U.S. special envoy for Iran under the Biden administration and was also one of the negotiators in the 2015 nuclear deal with Iran. He's now a lecturer and senior fellow at the Yale Jackson School of Global Affairs. Robert, I want to read something that you posted on X yesterday, your translation of President Trump's pause. I'm backing down because I'm winning so badly, but if that's what it takes to de-escalate and try to seriously negotiate a deal, why not? It sounds like you don't have confidence in the president's decision.
17: Oh, it's not a matter of confidence in the president's decision. I think what I didn't have confidence was in his Project Freedom, which was this notion that the U.S. would try to militarily open the Strait of Hormuz, which I think was always an illusory attempt and one more of a series of zigzagging policies. So he's presenting it as military success. I think it's pretty clear that it didn't meet its objectives. My point is, if this is what is needed to then justify a return to more serious negotiations, fine, I'll take it. I think that's what needs to happen. The war needs to end. The Strait needs to be open, and there needs to be a way to find a sustainable deal with Iran. And that should have always been the objective, rather than what we heard again the president say, which is Iran needs to capitulate. They're not going to capitulate. There is a road to a deal, and we'll see whether we get there.
13: Is the president on that road? Does it sound plausible to you that the U.S. and Iran are really making, quote, great progress, as he has put it?
17: So I've been on this program before where those words were already ringing in my ears, so I have to be a bit careful. But there are reports, media reports at least, and some reports from people who are involved in the back and forth conveying of messages, that some progress has been made. And what Secretary Rubio said yesterday was significant in the sense that what he's talking about is a framework agreement. In other words, a broad set of principles that the two sides would agree on, which could at least lead to de-escalation, end of any active phase of war, partial reopening of the Strait, at least to begin with, even though they will then need much more time to negotiate the details. It was always, again, a fantasy to think that everything could be resolved in a day or two, but at least maybe you could have the framework in place, de-escalate, allow normal commercial traffic or some semblance of normality to be restored, and then deal with the tough issues, including the nuclear one.
13: So, Robert, I've been looking all morning long at a live tracker of crude oil prices. They opened at $102. They're now under 90. So I'm wondering, if does the market maybe give us a sense of how close this negotiation or how much progress they have made? If they seem to have confidence in it?
17: Well, I mean, I think the market's been wrong before, and a lot of what we hear is often market manipulation by the administration. Again, I'm not saying that in this case it's not serious. Some people I've talked to say this is the closest they've been, the two sides have been to a deal, so that's very possible, and that would be encouraging. But the market has fluctuated in ways that seem to have no correlation with what's actually happening, partly because we don't know what's happening. I mean, your last segment, you were speaking about confusion. I think that's not just the word of the day, it's the word of the month, because the president says one thing one day, he says something very different the next, and we just don't know whether he's going to stick to his course of action for more than 24 hours. At this point, the odds of a deal seem better than they were 24 hours ago, which may explain perhaps an overreaction by the markets.
13: That unpredictability of President Trump, you've negotiated with the Iranians in the past. Any sense of whether that unpredictability is an effective pressure tactic?
17: You know, unpredictability can help. It doesn't help if it's so unpredictable that nobody knows whether what the president says one day is going to stick, because that's not unpredictability, it's unreliability. And there's a big difference between the two. And don't forget, this is a president who twice before in the middle of negotiations ordered strikes on Iran. So you add that to the fact that they can't really follow what the president is saying because it's such a zigzag. I don't think it's an asset anymore. I think it's become a real liability.
13: One more thing, Robert. Both sides have traded various iterations of multi-point plans. How far has the U.S. strayed from Trump's initial peace plan?
17: I don't really know what his initial peace plan was. I mean, he is, again, one of the advantages of the way he's proceeded from his point of view is that he's given such a dizzying array of plans and objectives that he could always say at one point that he achieved one of the many versions that he put forward. So I don't know how close they are. Again, at the end of the day, what matters is that the war ends and people around the world no longer suffer from its consequences.
13: That's Robert Malley, former U.S. Special Envoy for Iran under the Biden administration. Robert, thanks a lot.
17: Thank you.
1: An Israeli-Lebanese ceasefire is officially in place, but fighting between Israel and the militant group Hezbollah has significantly escalated in southern Lebanon. The United Nations says this week saw the most intense attacks since the truce went into effect in mid-April. NPR's Jane Arav has more from Beirut.
18: It's called a ceasefire, but it doesn't look like one. Israel originally declared a buffer zone in South Lebanon, leveling homes and driving out residents in what it says are attacks on Iran-backed Hezbollah. Recently, the Israeli military has been striking villages beyond that zone, and fighting with the militant group has intensified. Here's UN spokesperson Stéphane Dujarric in New York Tuesday.
19: Our peacekeeping mission in southern Lebanon reported that yesterday saw the highest number of exchanges of fire between the Israeli Defense Forces and armed groups, including Hezbollah.
18: That number, according to UN peacekeepers, 619 attacks by Israeli forces into Lebanon and 30 Hezbollah attacks targeting Israel, the highest since the April 16th ceasefire. The attacks have forced more than 1 million Lebanese from their homes since March, according to the UN. Many with little prospect of returning, as Israel levels entire neighborhoods in both Muslim and Christian towns. Israel says it's destroying Hezbollah

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1: Have you heard about this new economic trend?
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1: Rohit Chopra, former director of the Consumer Financial Protection Bureau, is here to break down what the buy now, pay later trend means. I'm Robert Reich, and this is a short take from Inequality Media and KALW.
2: So you might be thinking, but isn't buy now, pay later better than using a credit card? Great question. Buy now, pay later lenders tell us that they don't charge interest, but that doesn't mean we aren't paying a price. First, merchant fees. Buy now, pay later lenders charge hefty fees to businesses that sell to us. While retailers pay just about 3% of the purchase price to accept our credit card, they often pay 6% or more for buy now, pay later. For many businesses that operate on a tight margin, these required fees can force them to jack up prices even further. Second, borrower fees. For many buy now, pay later companies, they make more money the more that we slip up. Some charge late fees as high as 25% of the total loan. That's huge. And this revenue stream is growing for the entire industry. Third, our data could be used against us. The analysis of buy now, pay later lenders reveals that they use sophisticated tracking and surveillance algorithms to monetize our data. In 2009, Congress passed a law to ban all sorts of abusive practices in the credit card industry. We're going to have to enshrine more protections into federal law by passing a buy now, pay later Bill of Rights and block these predatory practices.
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4: 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I'm E. Martinez.
5: And I'm Leila Fadel. CNN founder Ted Turner has died. He was 87 years old. His family had previously announced he had been diagnosed with a degenerative disease that causes dementia and muscle failure. Turner established the first major U.S. cable superstation, as well as the Cartoon Network and Turner Classic Movies. He also owned Atlanta sports teams. Later, finding himself forced to the margins of the businesses he led and created, he turned his attention and fortune to the world's thorniest challenges. NPR's David Folkenflik has this remembrance.
6: You couldn't say Ted Turner ever lacked for brass or chutzpah. Take this line from an interview with Oprah Winfrey.
7: If Alexander the Great could conquer the known world, why couldn't I start CNN?
6: Even Oprah had no comeback for that. Turner's late father had built a small fortune in the billboard business, but had been plagued by self-doubts. Turner betrayed none of them in 1980, as he launched the cable news network, the nation's first, at a converted country club in Atlanta, newly and ambitiously titled CNN's World Headquarters.
8: You can do so much more in 24 hours than you can in 24 minutes.
6: It was before social media, before the World Wide Web. But over time, whenever news was happening, CNN was there. CNN was broadcasting live when catastrophe struck the Space Shuttle Challenger and its crew.
9: Looks like a couple of

0: Others are on their way to the Netherlands, as Anna Holligan explains.
1: On board the two air ambulances are a 56-year-old British doctor, a 41-year-old Dutchman and a 65-year-old German who isn't currently showing any symptoms. When they arrive in the Netherlands, they'll be taken straight to specialist hospitals for further testing and any treatment they may need.
0: The Spanish government says those remaining on board the boat are asymptomatic. And Thailand says it will tighten oversight of tourists' behaviour after a series of incidents involving foreigners caught having sex in public. Thailand said it damaged the country's image and contradicted its culture. I'm Jacob Evans at the BBC in London.
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0: Today is the birthday of the late American-Canadian boxer Reuben Hurricane Carter. Today is Wednesday, the 6th of May, 2026. It's the 126th day of the year. 239 days remain till the end of the year and 46 days until summer begins. Sun rose this morning at 6:07. The sun sets at 8:05. We have 13 hours and 57 minutes of daylight. Solar transit at 106. The water temperature in San Francisco Bay will be 60.6 degrees Fahrenheit. We had a low tide just now at 8:40 a.m. at -0.29 feet. We have a high tide at 4:21 this afternoon at 4.14 feet. And the final low tide at Ocean Beach tonight will be at 8:31 p.m. at 3.4 feet. The moon is currently 79, going on 78% visible. It's a waning gibbous moon. We'll have a quarter moon in 3 days on Saturday the 9th. If today is your birthday, happy birthday to you. You get to share your special day with Maximilian Robespierre, with Sigmund Freud, Rudolf Valentino, Moshe Feldenkrais, with Orson Welles, Theodore H. White, Willie Mays, Reuben Carter, Ariel Dorfman, Jimmy Dale Gilmore, Bob Seger, Tony Blair, George Clooney, and Sigourney Sibide. So much more up on KALW.org. It's the KALW Almanac. I'm Kevin Vance. 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
1: From KALW News in San Francisco, I'm Hanat Baba, and this is the Cross Currents Morning Report. News and culture from around the Bay. This year marks the 25th anniversary of the 9/11 terrorist attacks. It was an unforgettable time, including for thousands of air travelers who were stranded in the small Canadian town of Gander in Newfoundland. These passengers arrived on flights from around the world, and they were grounded in Gander because U.S. airspace was closed. Despite this disruption, the people of Gander welcomed the passengers with acts of kindness. This inspired the musical Come From Away, a term that means someone who isn't from Newfoundland. The show ran on Broadway, but it's now playing at the Mountain View Center for the Performing Arts. Robert Kelly is the musical director and founder of the company Theater Works that's putting on the show, and he spoke with KALW's Janae Darden on the Sights and Sounds show. Here's an excerpt from their conversation.
2: 9/11 happened and U.S. airspace was closed for 5 days, and about 7,000 air travelers were stranded in Gander, Newfoundland, and which is a lot for a town that has 10,000 people. So to add an extra 7,000 people, you know, there. But this is a special town. So tell us about Gander.
3: Well, it's one of the largest cities in Newfoundland, which is, has a lot of very small towns. Some of them actually surround Gander, but it also happens to have one of the largest airports in the world. When it was first built, it was the largest and was used during World War II to allow airplanes to get across the ocean, and but had a refueling spot there. And the airport was still used, but little used compared to the past. But the size of the airport made it the right place for all of these airplanes coming from, especially from Europe, from the east, coming west towards the United States to land there. And there were, I think, 38 planes, and these are all jumbo jets that landed in this little tiny space, this tiny town with a big airport, with no idea of what to do or what was going to happen or how long they would be there. And the citizens of Gander, who are, you know, nice, normal, so to speak, ordinary folks with big hearts and a huge amount of joy, came together along with folks from surrounding communities to house the Come From Aways, the people from the plains. They called them the Plain People at the time. And to feed them and provide them with changes of clothes, showers in their homes, transportation around the area, in a remarkable show of humanity and joy and love for your fellow person. That's Gander. It seems like a normal, ordinary place until you realize it's one of the most extraordinary places.
2: So how is the story told in this play? Is it told through the eyes of one person, a number of people? Yeah, like, what's the setup here?
3: It's a very interesting script in that regard and extremely challenging for the actors. But the story is told from basically two different points of view, from the citizens of Gander, and there are 12 actors who play them, but also from the point of view of the passengers on the planes that come from a ways, the plane people. And they play those characters as well, often back and forth in a big hurry, and you get a lot of different scenes and different looks and different flavors and feelings all out of the same 12 brilliant actors. And we really do have a brilliant cast in this show. Plus, they have to have beautiful voices, and they all do. So that's part of it as well. It's told both in song and in dialogue, of course.
2: Well, speaking of song, I want people to hear a snippet of the musical soundtrack just to get an idea of the production sound. And so this is from the Broadway musical soundtrack. And so Newfoundland is nicknamed The Rock. And so here's a snippet of the song, Welcome to the Rock, which is composed by the show's creators, David Hine and Irene Sankoff.

0: So Kelly, you know, we hear about this, the joy and the compassion in the play, but there's also tension too, right? Because I was reading about, I've not seen the musical, and I was reading about how one of the characters who was Muslim was detained, you know, at the time. So what was, and it's different cultures coming in from all over the world to this small town. So talk about some of the tensions that the characters, without spoiling, of course, but talk about some of the tensions that the characters experience in this show.
1: There's a lot of references to the kinds of prejudice and the tension that we still experience today. There's Islamophobia. There's a gay couple who's afraid of us being in a town where they don't know what the tenor of the town actually is. There's African-American character who is worried about the, you know, his own protection and his own safety, because he's come from an environment where he didn't feel that safe. And a whole lot of the issues of our world today are involved in the show, while not being the main point of the show or anything, but still definitely dealt with. But I think the strongest one is Islamophobia and the way that people reacted in the face of the 9/11 tragedy. And I think it's dealt with strongly, but beautifully and honestly. Certainly a challenge for the actors, who are all deeply friends and care about each other, to play anything that's like that in on stage, but they're carrying it off. And I feel that we learn as well as love as the play progresses.
2: That's KALW's Janae Darden speaking with theater director Robert Kelly. That interview is co-produced by Porfirio Rangel. The show Coming From Away is running now through Sunday at the Mountain View Center for the Performing Arts. And you can hear more of that conversation on the Sights and Sounds page at KALW.org. And tune into Cross Currents later this morning at 11 to hear more voices from around the Bay. For KALW News, I'm Hannah Baba.

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3: This week on Bay Made, we are featuring episodes of the Mother of It All podcast. Hosts Sarah Wheeler and Miranda Rake talk candidly with guests about everything from pregnancy in the digital age to parenting and psychedelics. So tune into Bay Made Monday through Thursday at 11:30 a.m. right here on 91.7 FM, KALW San Francisco Bay Area.

new report from Court Accountability found that while lower courts still function as independent legal checks on executive overreach, Trump-appointed judges rule in his favor nearly 70% of the time. That's three times more than other GOP-appointed judges. The report also found that the Roberts Supreme Court is the, quote, primary facilitator of Trump's authoritarian agenda. On today's Your Call, we'll also discuss recent and upcoming cases and violence against judges whose decisions Trump does not like. Join us after the news.

0: Welcome, I'm Rose Aguilar, and this is Your Call's Authoritarian Playbook series. Since his first term, Trump has packed the courts with far-right judges with lifetime terms to permanently reshape the judicial system. According to a new report from Court Accountability called Trump's Captured Courts, while lower courts still function as independent legal checks on executive overreach, Trump-appointed judges rule in his favor nearly 70% of the time. That is three times more than other GOP-appointed judges. The report also found that the conservative justices on the Supreme Court overwhelmingly greenlight Trump's policies and reverse lower court decisions, making the Roberts supermajority the, quote, primary facilitator of Trump's authoritarian agenda. Today, we're joined by two experts who wrote the new report from Court Accountability. Mike Sachs is senior advisor with Court Accountability. That's an organization that works to combat the corrupt abuse of government power in our justice system. Mike Sachs is a lawyer and former political and legal journalist who spent 15 years covering the Supreme Court, Congress, and the White House. Mike Sachs won an Emmy for his coverage of the George Floyd protests in New York City, and he's currently running for Congress in New York's 17th Congressional District. Hi, Mike. Thanks so much for joining us.
1: Happy to be here.
0: Great to have you. We're also joined by Lisa Graves, Managing Director of Court Accountability, founder and executive director of True North Research, a national investigative watchdog group, and author of the new book, Without Precedent, How Chief Justice Roberts and His Accomplices Rewrote the Constitution and Dismantled Our Rights. Lisa Graves is contributor at Legal AF Midas Touch, co-host of the 5-8.5 podcast, and writer of the weekly newsletter, Grave Injustice. Lisa Graves served as senior advisor in all three branches of the federal government as Deputy Assistant Attorney General in the DOJ, Chief Counsel for Nominations on the Senate Judiciary Committee, and as Deputy Chief of the Article III Judges Division for the U.S. Courts. Hi, Lisa. Thank you so much for joining us again.
2: Oh, hi, Rose. It's so nice to be on and be joined by you and the amazing Mike Sachs.
0: Well, it's so great to have both of you. Before we dive in, let's talk about how we got to this point. I think it's so important to revisit the past because things move so quickly. Lisa, we had you on many times talking about the Federalist Society and Leonard Leo. You and your researchers at True North did an amazing job of following the money. The Washington Post had a piece in May of 2019 about how Leonard Leo helped conservative nonprofits raise $250 million from mostly undisclosed donors to promote conservative judges. And then we know that Leo and the Federalist Society really picked these judges for Trump and advised him on Justices Gorsuch, Kavanaugh, and Barrett. So can you talk to us about how we got to this point?
2: Yes, this court that really is operating out of control in its decisions, its rulings, including on the voting rights issues and immunity and more, did not happen naturally. This is a court that was deliberately created, constructed, and captured through the efforts of Leonard Leo and his billionaire backers. This effort to capture the U.S. Supreme Court has been underway for decades, and it includes the appointment of John Roberts and Sam Alito to the U.S. Supreme Court in the wake of a campaign by Federalist Society members to have, quote, no more suitors, meaning they didn't want a justice on the court who was basically going to follow the legal precedents. They wanted ringers, and that's what they got with John Roberts and Sam Alito, with Amy Coney Barrett, with Neil Gorsuch, with Brett Kavanaugh, and of course with Clarence Thomas, who Leonard Leo also helped in his confirmation to the U.S. Supreme Court. So this court is constructed in a way that no U.S. Supreme Court has been constructed ever in the entirety of U.S. history in terms of this influence of outside money. And as you pointed out, one of the early breakthrough investigative reports about this dark money network came from the Washington Post, from Bob O'Hara and Sean Boberg in May of 2019, and they tallied at that time in just a three-year period before Kavanaugh was confirmed that, in fact, Leonard Leo's network had raised and spent $250 million. A few years later, we updated that at True North Research and found that the tally was over $600 million as of 2020. But then there was reporting that another billionaire, a billionaire closely tied to Charles Koch, a billionaire named Barry Side, who got rich selling us all power cords and surge protectors, this guy gave Leonard Leo control of a $1.6 billion trust. And based on the most recent financial reports for that nonprofit, we know that Leonard Leo has spent $1 billion in the years from 2021, 2022, 23, 24, in through that presidential election to try to remake America and American law. So make no mistake, this is a court that was procured through massive dark money in terms of the appointments to this court. And this court is in the process of dismantling our rights, as I write about in my new book, which is called Without Precedent.
0: We had Lisa on the show to talk about her new book. You can find that interview at KALW.org. Click News and Your Call. Lisa Graves is Managing Director of Court Accountability and really has just worked in so many segments of the legal world and organizations that are working to expose the dark money behind these judges. Mike Sachs is Senior Advisor with Court Accountability. Mike, what would you like to add to what Lisa laid out there about how we got to this point?
1: Well, my colleague Lisa is probably the single most comprehensive fount of understanding of everything we're talking about. So it's hard to add anything to what she had said. But where we exist right now is with a Supreme Court that is the main maker and breaker of policy in this country. This predated Trump and it will post-date Trump. And this court, in being constructed by the Federalist Society, has become Trump's, I'd say, greaser of the skids to one, allow him back into power, and then two, allow him to wield power in the ways that the Federalist Society has long encouraged and endorsed. Now, there are times that President Trump has disavowed the Federalist Society because he believes the judges that they fed to him during his first term have been insufficiently MAGA, insufficiently loyalist. You've seen him attack Chief Justice Roberts, Justice Gorsuch, Justice Barrett for their siding against him on the tariffs case. And he's attacked other judges as well when they side against him who may have been his own appointees. But this is not really a difference of ideology as it is just a difference in direction. The cases, and we can get into this, in which the Supreme Court, this Roberts Court, has sided against Trump. There are very few of them. Only 16% of the cases that they've taken, they've reviewed, they've sided against Trump in his second term. Those are issues in which the right-wing legal movement that Lisa described in its ascendance through Leonard Leo is divided or hasn't yet come to a conclusion. So there's a pro-corporate wing, and then there's the MAGA wing that is transformed under Trump. And they will divide. You have Alito and Thomas, and to a degree, Gorsuch or Kavanaugh on the MAGA side, and you have Barrett and Roberts on the, and sometimes Gorsuch, sometimes Kavanaugh on the pro-corporate side. That was made evidenced again in the tariff decision, and we'll see probably a few others towards the rest of the Supreme Court term. But really, what's going on is with John Roberts as the steward of the Supreme Court that bears his name, the Roberts Court, you have a Chief Justice who recognizes that there is a deeply unpopular president that they helped put in power to advance their own ideological goals, but that unpopular president will not be around forever. And Roberts now has to guide the ship of the state he's trying to create in a way that it can survive the Trump administration and then still control the levers of American power and degrade American democracy once Trump is gone and perhaps Democrats hold the political branches again.
0: I think it's also important to talk about the judges that Republicans tend to appoint and the judges Democrats tend to appoint. Lisa, we've talked with you about this in the past, but there's a new report. Well, I don't think it's new actually, but I found this online called Ideological Imbalance: Why Democrats Usually Pick Moderate Liberal Judges by Lawrence Baum with Ohio State and Neil Devins with the College of William and Mary. And they found that Obama chose a moderate liberal to fill Scalia's seat. Choosing a moderate liberal as experienced and well-regarded as Merrick Garland was undoubtedly an effort to put pressure on Republicans to back down from their stated commitment to derail any Obama nominee, but that choice departs from the pattern of nominations in the current era, less than might appear at first glance. Okay, so Obama, that just didn't work. More to the point, they write, history tells that even if there were a Democratic majority in the seat, Obama likely would have chosen a nominee who is roughly similar to Garland in ideological terms. So people who look at these issues find that the Democrats tend to appoint pretty moderate judges, whereas Republicans, I mean, especially, of course, Trump, tend to appoint very far-right judges. Can you talk about that, Lisa? I just think that deserves more attention in the media.
2: Well, I really appreciate your raising up Lawrence Baum's work. I've been a student of his work over a number of years. And this is an issue that I've been studying for probably in one form or another about 35 years, this issue of the appointments and the ideological trends on the court. And I began that work in the midst of what I call the Reagan-Bush era, 12 years of hard right appointments at the beginning of the Federal Society's tenure. It was launched in 1982, and a number of these judges were aligned with the Federal Society, including Robert Bork and Antonin Scalia to the D.C. Circuit, and then ultimately Scalia to the U.S. Supreme Court, and then Bork's failed nomination to the Supreme Court. And so early on, there was this effort by these Reagan revolutionaries to begin this court capture agenda. And they were very hardline in their appointments to the Supreme Court in particular, but also focusing on these lower court appointments to the intermediate appellate courts and the district courts. When Clinton came into office, there was this notion of turning the other cheek, that they did not believe that there should be ideological appointments, that we should appoint fair judges. And so you had one party treating the courts as basically pawns or pieces on a chessboard to move forward in their agenda, and you had the other party treating the courts like this neutral playing field where you wanted people who were not hardline ideologues. And so when you look at the Clinton appointments, and I ultimately began working on the vetting of potential judicial nominees for the Clinton administration in the mid-1990s, what you saw were people who were predominantly former prosecutors like Merrick Garland.

0: I guess the notion was that that neutrality or seeming neutrality would be embraced as the new normal. But of course, when George W. Bush became president, they immediately outsourced to the Federal Society the selection process. They kicked the American Bar Association out of the evaluation process and began a series of far-right appointments, including John Roberts to the D.C. Circuit and other right-wing justices. And ultimately, they moved Roberts and Alito into the Supreme Court. When Obama became president, there was an effort to broaden the pool to include more law professors in the mix, people who weren't just big firm partners and former prosecutors. That was somewhat successful, but each time the Republicans were very determined to block anyone they suspected might be liberal. For example, back in the Clinton administration, they blocked Richard Páez from the Ninth Circuit for more than 1,500 days because he had had the audacity to work in legal services for poor people early in his career. He was ultimately confirmed. Similarly, there were some law professors who Republicans blocked ruthlessly during the Obama administration. Again, Trump came in, handed the process for selection over to the Federal Society to Leonard Leo to put the people, far-right people, onto the courts, including in particular the U.S. Supreme Court. When Biden came in, there was a recognition that this embrace of so-called moderates, which I'm not sure I would describe big firm partners or former prosecutors necessarily as moderate versus not conservative or not the right wing, there was an effort to expand the pool to include people who had lived their careers serving the public in the public interest. And so there was a broadening of that. And along with it, given the swing of the Roberts Court and the way it was dismantling voting rights, dismantling other rights, there was a recognition that the Democrats needed to understand the stakes of not fighting this fight, basically not contending with what the Republicans were doing by trying to counter it with people who would be true counterweights to the right-wing ideologues that the Republicans had installed on the court. So that's a pretty good recap. It might be a little long, but that's certainly been my observation.
1: I think it's so important, Lisa. Is there any way to know what percentage of judges today have done social justice work, you know, representing low-income and poor people, representing homeless people, representing everyday people? Is there any way to know that?
0: I'll hand it over to Mike.
2: Certain organizations like Alliance for Justice or Demand Justice did throughout the Biden administration tally the backgrounds of his nominees that came from public defender backgrounds or public interest backgrounds. I don't have that on hand, but those were certainly metrics that those in the judicial nomination space were keeping track of throughout the Biden years.
1: And Mike, one more thing just about the system that we have, our undemocratic system in this country. A lot of people often ask, could a woman become president? And I think, you know, regardless of what you think about Hillary Clinton, she won. I mean, she won the popular vote. Right. And yet, because of the Electoral College, we got Trump the first time around and these extremely right-wing Supreme Court justices. If we had a winner-take-all system, we would have a completely different Supreme Court right now with Hillary Clinton. And we just don't talk about that enough. What are your thoughts on that?
2: Well, I mean, that was table stakes in the 2016 election, wasn't it? It was why Mitch McConnell blockaded Scalia's seat for and didn't allow a hearing or a vote on Merrick Garland. It was for the first time in a generation, actually since 1969, the Supreme Court could have been a 5-4 liberal court, and it was also the first time since the failed ideological nominations of Nixon through Reagan, through George H.W. Bush, Republicans could have had a 5-justice solid right-wing majority, as opposed to dealing with increasingly right-turning swing voters from Lewis Powell to Sandra Day O'Connor to Anthony Kennedy controlling the court. So that was table stakes. It was. And people like me, who are court watchers, were calling attention to this in journalism, and people like Lisa, as advocates, were calling attention to it in advocacy. But that was the whole point of the 2016 election, to those of us who were paying attention. When then Kennedy stepped down, and then when Ginsburg died, we had the completion of Leonard Leo's project for a supermajority that would move forward to overturn Roe versus Wade and harpoon its white whale for the entirety of the right-wing legal movement of the modern generation, and then move forward to other issues like dismantling affirmative action.

0: expanding gun rights, revivifying the death penalty, further gutting campaign finance regulations, exalting the religious liberty over the exercise of the establishment clause, you know, the establishment of the unitary executive theory and entrenchment of that. Everything we're seeing in the Roberts Court now was part of a long-term project that came to fruition simply because of the 2016 election and the way the Electoral College went.
1: And Lisa, you wrote your book, Without Precedent, How Chief Justice Roberts and His Accomplices Rewrote the Constitution and Dismantled Our Rights. You look at the history of Chief Justice John Roberts, and when you look at the decades that he has spent working to gut the Voting Rights Act, and here we are today, where the Supreme Court conservatives just gutted it once again, effectively demolishing the last provision of the law that prevented racial discrimination in voting by ensuring people of color are treated fairly in redistricting. Can you talk about the significance of this decision and what you have uncovered in your research about Chief Justice Roberts and his work over the decades to gut the Voting Rights Act?
2: Well, yes, and I want to add one thing to Mike's fantastic explanation of the situation in terms of that 2016 election. It was certainly the case that had Hillary Clinton won, this court would not be dominated by John Roberts and by the right wing. But it was also the case that Republicans working with Mitch McConnell, Leonard Leo, and others worked to block that seat, to basically steal that seat from a twice-elected Democratic president, Barack Obama, and claiming that you couldn't fill a seat on the eve of an election, even though it was months away. And then on the eve of the 2020 election, of course, they rushed through Amy Coney Barrett, stealing a seat that would have been Biden's to fill if that so-called standard had been applied. And so you have all this gamesmanship and basically cheating in order to create this captured court. And John Roberts now with at the helm of a 6-3 majority on the court, rather than being in the minority, a 5-4 minority, he now is helping to accomplish his long-term objectives, which include that hostility to the Voting Rights Act. I think one of the things that I find most troubling among so many troubling things John Roberts has done in terms of his creation, his invention of immunity for Donald Trump from criminal prosecution. But this decision in Calais, I think, reveals another way in which you can see that he's not being a fair umpire, just calling balls and strikes as he promised the American people when he was nominated to the Supreme Court in 2006. This is a man who spent hundreds of hours in the Reagan Justice Department as a top advisor to the Attorney General, as the former clerk for Bill Rehnquist, one of the most regressive anti-voting rights justices ever to sit on the Supreme Court. John Roberts fought the congressional effort to repair a Supreme Court decision from the 1970s, 1980, that coming out of Mobile, Alabama. In that case, the Bolden case, John Roberts lost. Congress was determined to restore the ability of courts to look at the effects of changes in voting and changes in maps on representation, even though John Roberts' mentor, Bill Rehnquist, and his colleagues there at the court had sought to prevent courts from considering the effects of changes, that they could only look at the intent and whether there was some sort of stated racist animosity behind a law versus seeing how the law would disenfranchise Black Americans or dilute their vote. And so Roberts lost that after hundreds of hours, and he knows it. The Voting Rights Act was reauthorized to allow effects to be considered. And what the court just did this past week was issue a ruling that John Roberts handed Sam Alito to drive the dagger in the Calais case, in which the court suddenly reinterpreted the Voting Rights Act to allow a white legislature to basically create white-only representation in Congress by asserting that they're just going to engage in partisan redistricting, that they cannot protect the votes of Blacks from being diluted. The backstory of this is that in the 2020 census, the census results revealed that 33% of the population of Louisiana are Black Americans. And the white legislature in Louisiana only drew one Black majority district. And so five white majority districts, one Black majority district. And that was challenged in court under long-standing precedents under the Voting Rights Act. So a federal court ordered a second map to be drawn to ensure that Black votes were not diluted by this white legislature, by this white governor, you know, crafting these maps. And a second district was created. And then what happened was a white January 6th fan, a Trump MAGA Republican, challenged that map. And that case went all the way up to the Supreme Court. The court took this case, decided to take up this case, and ruled that that second district, you know, could not stand. And it did so in the midst of an election where the ballots were already underway. And just this week, this Roberts court allowed that decision to go in effect ahead of the ordinary schedule of the way court orders are effectuated in order to help the Republicans disrupt that race. And the reality of this is that this is a long-term game playing by John Roberts and Sam Alito, because just a few years ago, it was Sam Alito taking the pen from John Roberts who wrote that South Carolina Republicans could literally remove 20,000 Black voters from a legislative district, and that that wasn't racial gerrymandering because they could claim they were doing it just on a partisan basis for partisan gain. And so this court is allowing racial gerrymandering to be conducted under the guise of mere partisanship, and has unleashed a situation in which we may see these white Republican Southern legislatures and governors try to bleach out Black representation in Congress and in the states, all at the behest of John Roberts, who basically has signed on to a revision of the Voting Rights Act to limit the effect, the consideration of those effects, those racist effects, the effect of diluting Black votes, even though he knows darn well that he lost that battle when he was in the Reagan administration. And now he has weaponized the U.S. Supreme Court to win that battle and put his thumb and their fist on the scale of justice to aid the Republican Party in wiping out Black representation in the South and weaponizing it for Trump to try to do so in other states.
0: Rose, can I add to that real quick? I know Please. Lisa gave a very comprehensive answer, but I want to zoom out a little bit as well. Because what we have here is a Supreme Court that's dedicated to perpetuating Republican Party power no matter the people's will. So the Voting Rights Act cases can be understood as they're putting an added thumb on the scale for their co-partisans in the elected branches in state and federal governments to keep their power even if they can only win minorities in their states or in the federal government, to have those transform into congressional or state house majorities. But beyond that, when, say, the political opposition, when Democrats end up still overcoming those obstacles and defeating the thumb on the scale the Supreme Court's put on for in behalf of Republicans, and do win political power in state houses or in the Congress or in the presidency, this Supreme Court then, as it did with this Calais case in restricting Congress's power under the 15th Amendment, reserves the right to have the supreme understanding of the Constitution over Congress. So that no matter what act of Congress might come out of a Democratic-controlled Congress with a Democratic president, this Supreme Court can then say, sorry, no, you don't have the power to do that. We say what's right and what's wrong here. So it's almost like a heads-I-win, tails-you-lose scenario that this court is driving. When I said this court is the main maker and breaker of federal policy, that's what I meant. It creates structural impediments to preserve their co-partisans' political power. And when, again, voters still defy that and put their own people in power that are not the preferred party of the Supreme Court, the Supreme Court can then still say, sorry, you still lose. This is where we are right now. And what we're seeing with Democratic appointees to the courts is no longer an idea that Democratic policy preferences must always rule the day, but rather an understanding that power must be shifted from the Supreme Court, from the courts, back to Congress, so that Congress, no matter which way it goes, its acts of Congress are respected, and it's up to we, the people, to be the final arbiters of what our Constitution means through elections that are free and fair and enable fair multiracial representation in our government.
1: We're going to talk about the Democratic Party's response to all of this later in the show. Lisa, I want to thank you for letting us know about this guy, Philip Calais. I did, or Bert Calais. I did not know about this. We're going to talk more about the Voting Rights Act next Wednesday. A Democracy Docket has a piece yesterday from Matt Cohen, Yurnois Rivas. Bert Calais, lead plaintiff in case that gutted Voting Rights Act, is an election conspiracist who was at the January 6th protest. In the original complaint, he is referred to as a, quote, non-African American voter. Oh, so we're going to talk about that next week. And before we go to break, I want to play a clip. Over the weekend, NPR's Weekend Edition ran an interview with Mississippi State Representative Kabir Kareem. And I just keep thinking about this interview. So I want to play a clip. Mississippi has the largest percentage of Black voters in the country. Republican Governor Tate Reeves has called for a special session in a few weeks to redraw Supreme Court districts because of the Supreme Court case. And Scott Simon on NPR's Weekend Edition asked State Representative Kabir Kareem to share his thoughts on the effect this ruling will have in Mississippi.
3: Voting power, Black representation, not voting or not having someone to speak to the needs and concerns of your community and represents your interests. That's what the voting rights was all about. We just start having democracy in 1965. And here in Mississippi, we cannot tell you the number of bodies in the bottom of rivers and lakes, folks hung from trees, people shot, people dying just for us to have this right. And here we are in 2026 having discussion that should have been dealt with generations ago. You know, I serve in a body where the first Black legislator was elected in 1967. He took his seat in 1968. His name was Robert G. Clark, and they would not even seat him. And when they did decide to seat him in 1968, they took his desk out the front door of the Capitol and they sawed it in half. And for 8 years, he sat by himself as a Black caucus of one. Now today, I am chairman of a caucus of 58, and we're still going through those same struggles. So he himself, our leader emeritus, Robert G. Clark, is probably turning over in his grave right now with tears for us to be facing this particular fight and this decision that has just been rendered that will not only turn the clock back, but has the possibility of people who want to do ill will to this 40% of Black folks here in the state of Mississippi. They have the opportunity to do so with this decision by the U.S. Supreme Court.
4: Benny Thompson is currently the one Black member of Congress from Mississippi. He's a very noted legislator. Is his seat in trouble?
3: I don't know, but we're going to fight with every resource to make sure that we fight and defend his congressional seat and representation. We should not even be having this conversation. Black folks have to have some sense of representation in the state of Mississippi, but they don't want us to have anything, any Black representation, Black voting power, nothing. And I think that's, I don't think that's proper. I don't think that's right.
1: That is Mississippi State Representative Kabir Kareem speaking on NPR's Weekend Edition about the Supreme Court decision to gut the Voting Rights Act. And we're going to be doing a show about this next Wednesday. Today, we are joined by Lisa Graves, Managing Director of Court Accountability, Mike Sachs, Senior Advisor with Court Accountability. And after our break, we will talk about their new report that found while lower courts still function as independent legal checks on executive overreach, Trump-appointed judges rule in his favor nearly 70% of the time. That is three times more than other GOP-appointed judges. This is Your Call's Authoritarian Playbook Series. I'm Rose Aguilar. We'll be back after this.
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1: This is Your Call. I'm Rose Aguilar. Coming up tomorrow, we'll discuss the California governor's race. On June 2nd, voters will pick the top two candidates who will face off in November. We have a jungle primary in California. So if Democrats split the vote and there are a lot of Democrats running, we could have two Republicans at the top of the ticket. So we'll talk about that. We'll talk about the candidates' policies, and we will follow the money. Today, we are talking about the courts under Trump and conservatives. And we're going to talk about a new report from Court Accountability called Trump's Captured Courts. We're joined by Lisa Graves, Managing Director of Court Accountability, founder and executive director of True North Research, and author of the new book, Without Precedent, How Chief Justice Roberts and His Accomplices Rewrote the Constitution and Dismantled Our Rights. Lisa Graves is contributor at Legal AF Midas Touch, co-host of the 5-8.5 podcast, writer of the weekly newsletter Grave Injustice, and she served as senior advisor in all three branches of the federal government. Mike Sachs is senior advisor with Court Accountability, a lawyer, former political and legal journalist who spent 15 years covering the Supreme Court, Congress, and the White House, and he's running for Congress in New York's 17th congressional district. If you'd like to join us, Lisa and Mike can answer any question you have about what's happening in the court system, how it operates, what is at stake, how we got here, and what's next. You can give us a call at 866-798-8255. You can also email yourcall@kalw.org. I want to ask you both a question I've been thinking a lot about. In May of 2024, the New York Times had a piece called 17% of voters blame Biden for the end of Roe. They write, the mistaken belief in a new poll shows how even as abortion is mobilizing Democrats, confusion over the issue is a challenge. So you've got the overwhelming majority of the population supporting Roe v. Wade. But in a new poll, you found that 17% of voters think it was Biden's fault because Roe was overturned. Lisa, I've been thinking about this a lot, and I've been listening to how the media talk about the courts. And what I'm hearing is they'll say, the Supreme Court gutted the Voting Rights Act. The Supreme Court overturned Roe. The Supreme Court is going to weigh in on blah, blah, blah. Instead of saying the conservatives on the Supreme Court by a 6-3 decision did this, or the majority of the conservatives did this. And so when they say the Supreme Court, if you're not a news junkie and you don't know these issues, you might just think it's Democrats and conservatives doing this. What are your thoughts on that?
2: Well, I agree with you. And with my team at True North Research, I urge folks every year to read George Orwell's piece about the importance of writing about who the true actors are when you write about what's happening in our country and in the world. And I think that we have to recognize that this is not just the Supreme Court as if it's some sort of neutral institution. It no longer is. It is the Roberts Court, and it is the 6-3 majority, which I often describe as the 6 Republican appointees to the court, because that names what's happening here. The 6 appointees who Leonard Leo helped install on the Supreme Court have done this, and they've done this over the objections of the 3 Democratic appointees on the court. The question of you know, blame or credit is also really important when you look at what's been happening at the national level with Donald Trump, who first took credit for destroying Roe versus Wade. Then there was the backlash from voters in Kansas and Ohio and other places where, as you point out, the American people, a substantial majority of the American people support access to abortion and want to ensure that people have access to this safe medical procedure or medicine. And so Trump, you know, tried to basically have his cake and eat it too and say, you know, he was just going to leave it to the states, the same sort of trick that we saw Alito write about in his ruling in the Roe decision, where he, you know, asserted we've just got to, you know, end the controversy by leaving it to the states. That hasn't ended the controversy at all. The controversy has only expanded because we have states that are trying to criminalize abortion, criminalize doctors for providing access to abortion, states that are trying to apply their laws out of state to punish doctors who prescribe abortion medicine, trying to stop women from traveling out of state in some, you know, in Texas, having bounties for women who seek abortion. This is an escalation in the attack on the ability of women to control their destiny. Most women who have abortions have children already, have made a decision about whether they can support another child, whether they can sustain a pregnancy, whether this pregnancy can go forward based on their doctor's advice. And we have predominantly white male legislators intervening in stopping them, as well as this Republican-appointed Supreme Court that has been determined to eliminate Roe versus Wade, to destroy that federal constitutional right to access abortion. And Alito's opinion even cited like a witch hunter as somehow authority for what the rights of American women should be in the year 2022, in the 2020s of American history. And so I think we have to name who's responsible, and we have to recognize that these are individuals who were chosen to overturn these rights. That's what they were appointed to do by this right-wing infrastructure, by this billionaire-backed network that Leonard Leo helps helm. And they're not behaving like ordinary judges do. They're not setting aside their personal views. They're not setting aside their ideology or their party. They are wielding the judicial power in order to change the course of the law in this country in ways that I consider to be deeply illegitimate. And that's one of the reasons why I was so excited to co-found Court Accountability with Alex Aronson, and so excited to join with Mike Sachs in this effort. So glad when he came on board a few years ago to really help spearhead our efforts to reform the Roberts Court, because it has betrayed the proper role of a court, and it is actively destroying our rights. And as Mike mentioned, it's actively trying to supplant Congress, our representation, our representatives in their ability to do our will, like protecting voting rights or blocking dark money in our elections. And so we have a vital effort underway through Court Accountability to try to push forward the types of reforms that would restore the rights of people and limit the powers of this Roberts Court, which is out of control. And Mike's work on the report about like how these decisions have played out in the last, you know, 15 months with the Supreme Court overturning lower court rulings that were issued by judges appointed by all parties, it's a really important part of the equation in understanding what's going on.
1: We're going to do a show about mifepristone soon. I'm reading from the New York Times here. The Louisiana lawsuit, which seeks to block telehealth prescribing and mailing of the abortion pill mifepristone, has major implications for abortion access nationwide. And so for now, people can still get this pill, but the Supreme Court is going to decide this, and ultimately birth control. Jessica Valenti is all over this at Abortion Every Day. We've got a couple of calls and emails. Before we get to those, Mike, given that you have reported on these issues, I'm curious to hear your thoughts about a reporter's responsibility to let people know when cases come down, how the Democrats or the Democratic appointed judges, how the conservative appointed judges are ruling on these issues. Because it is truly shocking. Again, going back to this New York Times piece, it's a Times Siena College poll and then a Times Philadelphia Inquirer poll. They found that 1 in 5 voters in battleground states thought that Biden was responsible for ending the constitutional right to abortion at a time when there's so much misinformation out there and all kinds of strange information sources. Reporters really have a responsibility to tell people how these decisions came down. What are your thoughts on this?
0: Wholeheartedly agree. And I spent the bulk of my political reporting career centering the court as part of our politics, because if we don't put that in our politics, then we have a misunderstanding of its role throughout American history in shaping our politics. And I was probably one of the first cadre of reporters and journalists who, when talking about how Supreme Court decisions were made and came down, identifying the partisan appointment and affiliation of those who of the votes of the Supreme Court. Now you see that more regularly. Now you see more, you know, Chief Justice Roberts, a Republican appointee, or Chief Justice or Justice Alito, a George W. Bush appointee, etc. And that was the work not only of journalists, I don't want to take too much credit for myself, but others who were the ones saying 10, 15 years ago the partisan affiliations of the justices, but also of the justices themselves for so neatly sorting into political camps and then deciding the major ideologically and politically salient cases down ideological lines. If we don't say that, we do our viewers and our readers and our listeners a disservice. Now, that all said, we can say as much as we want and describe things as much as we can, but there still comes the problem that most Americans cannot name any political actor in this country, judicial, legislative, or otherwise, but can name the President of the United States. And this is where Trump is able to occupy perhaps a position of yes king in this country, because many people in this country just know the president and think the president does everything and are unaware not only of the other branches but also of who populates those other branches and what they do as their own political actors. So it was my agenda as a reporter not to tell people what to think or what to believe or what side of the political line to be on, but to give them the information of what the political actors in our system are doing up to and including the Supreme Court.
1: Right. And I think this also should apply to Congress, because we often hear like Congress gutted public radio. Congress did ABC. But I think reporters need to let listeners know that, you know, 100 Republicans voted for this and 5 Democrats joined them. And here are their names, just to let people know how these votes and how these decisions are coming down. We've got a number of questions for you. So let's take a few and then you can both respond. Let's go to a caller who's been waiting patiently. Let's hear from Maurice in Oakland. Hi, Maurice. Thanks for holding.
8: Yes, good morning, Rose. Thank you. This is an overtly political criticism of the Democratic Party. The Democrats are interested historically in process and principle. The Republicans are only interested in one thing, power. Message to the Democrats: you can be wise and noble once you get to power. Lie, cheat, and steal, just as the Republicans do. And additionally, because we're in the midst of, I think, a civil war redux, figuratively speaking, burn the damn white South again. Thank you very much.
1: Well, thank you, Maurice. We have a couple of emails along the same lines. People are saying, why aren't Democrats fighting back? Why didn't Obama fight harder? Leslie writes, please reflect on what has been called Obama's weakness in not asserting his legal right to those 2 Supreme Court justice appointments. So since we're getting questions about why Democrats are not fighting back against all of this, Lisa, what are your thoughts? You have such an interesting background, given that you served as senior advisor in all 3 branches. You were Deputy Assistant Attorney General in the DOJ, Chief Counsel for nominations on the Senate Judiciary Committee. I mean, you know why Democrats, I'm guessing, why they make certain decisions. What are your thoughts on this?
2: Well, I think that there are a number of Democrats who have been fighting back. I certainly worked with a number of them, like Senator Leahy, my boss on the Senate Judiciary Committee, Tom Daschle, Harry Reid, when we were fighting to protect the courts from some of these extreme Bush nominees in the George W. Bush administration. But the fact is that that has not been as wide as it has needed to be, that effort. And there are some Democrats who were very slow to embrace the need to reform the Supreme Court. But I would say to you and your listeners, the tide has turned. There are more and more members of Congress, more and more of the public understands that this Roberts Court is out of control and must be reformed in order to restore our rights. And if we don't reform this court, it will strike down vital legislation by Congress trying to restore things like the John Lewis Voting Rights Act and more. Because we have to consider that reforming the court is vital to any success, any progress we need to make in order to restore and expand our rights. And I think Mike might have some views on that as well. But I would say to you, I am really more hopeful than I've ever been that the tide has turned in favor of Democrats standing up for reform. And we even have some former Republicans who have joined in that effort and understand the stakes of what's happening to our country and the authoritarian threat that we're facing because of John Roberts and the Roberts Court.
1: Mike, what would you like to add? And when we hear people talking about reforming the courts and the Supreme Court, what does that look like exactly?
0: It looks like adding seats to the Supreme Court, stripping them of jurisdiction to review acts of Congress, and instituting term limits, a code of ethics, and perhaps even defunding the court, shutting down the building, moving them back into the basement of Congress, and making them subordinate to the will of Congress. There are all sorts of reforms, but the big ones on the table, I think, are expansion and jurisdiction stripping. Now, I'm going to build in a little bit on what Lisa was talking about as well. I think for a long time, Democrats, liberals, progressives, whatever you want to call them, thought the courts would save us because of a 20-year period in which the courts were protecting rights and ensuring multiracial democracy in this country, breaking the back of Southern apartheid and supporting federal actions like the Voting Rights Act and the Civil Rights Act, rather than trying to undermine and strike them down. And then so long as there was at least one judge or justice on the Supreme Court that would protect those rights and preserve those rights, whether it was the Roe v. Wade or the affirmative action ruling, then there was still reluctance to take on the court as an anti-democratic actor, even while Justice Anthony Kennedy, who was the fifth vote in the same-sex marriage ruling, fifth vote to preserve abortion rights in 1992, fifth vote to preserve affirmative action, even then, while he was doing all that, he was also gutting our democracy and amassing more power in himself, frankly, as the swing justice on the Supreme Court, but then into the Supreme Court itself once he retired and gave his seat to Brett Kavanaugh. We are now in a position, though, in which I think Democrats, liberals, progressives are starting to recognize that they had made a grave mistake in divesting their understanding of their power from themselves to the courts and want to reclaim it back in Congress. And as Lisa said, there are members of Congress who understand that. And again, we're not arguing to constitutionalize liberal, progressive, democratic policy preferences. We're arguing to have a court that respects the will of Congress, no matter which direction it goes, absent clear constitutional restraints, and has a robust understanding of what we can do to make sure we have a multiracial democracy through the 13th, 14th, and 15th Amendments. That's something that Justice Ketanji Brown Jackson most represents now on the Supreme Court. If you read between the lines of every separate opinion, she's championing that vision. And it doesn't matter what the act of Congress might be, as long as it doesn't violate a clear constitutional provision, then Congress should prevail. This is the mentality moving forward. This is what we at Court Accountability really, truly are trying to educate the public about and push towards, for a Congress that stands for the people and a Supreme Court that supports that.
1: We have just a minute left. Lisa, in the media coverage of the midterms that you're hearing, interviews with candidates, are you hearing politicians talk about these issues?
2: Well, since over the past couple of days, since the Calais decision, there has been a renewed focus, obviously, on what the Supreme Court has done and the need to redress it. So I think we're at a pivot point that this terrible, destructive, illegitimate decision to usurp Congress's power to allow these radically partisan, racist districts to go forward that bleach out Black representation, I think that is going to spur a much wider conversation and debate, basically, where people are saying we have to reform this court, we have to redress this destruction of our voting rights. And so that in the seeds of this terrible ruling, I think lay the seeds for the growth of this movement to restore our rights.
1: Lisa Graves is Managing Director of Court Accountability, Founder and Executive Director of True North Research, author of the book Without Precedent, How Chief Justice Roberts and His Accomplices Rewrote the Constitution and Dismantled Our Rights, contributor at Legal AF Midas Touch, and writer of the weekly newsletter Grave Injustice. Mike Sachs is Senior Advisor with Court Accountability. He was a political and legal journalist for 15 years. He's running for Congress in New York's 17th Congressional District. Thank you both for joining us, and we'd love to have you back to talk about the upcoming, very important Supreme Court decisions. Thanks, Lisa. Thanks, Mike.
0: You're welcome. Thank you.
1: Thank you, and thank you for joining us. I'm Rose Aguilar. It's your call.
9: I'm James Menendez, host of BBC NewsHour. Today, why has President Trump paused the operation to help ships pass through the Strait of Hormuz just a day after it began? Also, three more people with suspected hantavirus have been evacuated from a Dutch cruise ship.
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11: 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Was it scary or was it adventurous?
12: 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I would say in some ways, I would almost call it solemn. I'm Rachel Abrams. That's Today on the Daily from the New York Times.
7: 1:30 today here on KALW San Francisco Bay Area. It's now 11 o'clock. It's not even the tool, it's the fear of what it could be that can sometimes become a snowball.
6: Artificial intelligence is rapidly shaping how journalism is produced, distributed, and trusted.
7: If I, as an executive or any leader at the company, were to come out and say, this is our policy, it's just not going to be relevant in like a week.
6: Today, a conversation about the changing future of journalism. Then we hear how more and more people are turning to AI chatbots to help with grieving.
13: When my best friend passed away, for myself, as a personal project, built an AI that I, using some of the tech that we built at work, to be able to continue talking to him.
6: The real ways artificial intelligence is changing our world. Stay tuned. Cross Currents is coming up. First, this news.
14: Live from NPR News, I'm Lakshmi Singh. Economists warn the financial fallout from the U.S. war with Iran is already spreading beyond the gas pump, with disruptions to shipping, freight, and oil markets driving up the cost of some everyday household products. NPR's Windsor Johnston reports experts say those costs could keep rising, even if tensions ease soon.
15: Prices are going up because many everyday household products rely on plastics and petrochemicals. Jason Miller is a supply chain professor at Michigan State University.
16: What we've seen as an example is plastic prices are going up. That's going to mean the plastic that is used to wrap it, your food, will be more expensive. That means that the paperboard that snacks are coming in is going to be more expensive.
15: Miller says products like paint, soap, and WD-40 could also cost more in the months ahead. And he warns those price increases may not ease anytime soon. Ships have already avoided the Strait of Hormuz for nearly 10 weeks, creating supply chain backlogs that could take months or longer to untangle. Windsor Johnston, NPR News, Washington.
14: Well, President Trump has said Iran wants to make a deal, and he said it again this afternoon as he pressures the Islamic Republic to fully reopen the Strait of Hormuz. At a military Mother's Day event at the White House today, President Trump gave the audience a preview of the new White House ballroom.
17: That's the entrance to the new ballroom that's being built, which everybody likes, especially since last Saturday evening. They like it even more because it'll have a thing called security.
14: President Trump referencing the recent alleged attempt on his life at the White House Correspondents' Dinner. The president had said taxpayers would not foot the bill for the ballroom, but Senate Republicans have proposed spending $1 billion in government money for security upgrades at the ballroom. CNN founder Ted Turner has died at the age of 87. He started the first U.S. superstation and owned sports teams, including the Atlanta Braves. He also sought to make the world a more peaceful place. The media mogul previously announced he had Lewy body dementia, a degenerative disease. Here's NPR's David Folkenflik.
18: Ted Turner is perhaps best known for starting CNN.
19: He was a visionary, a trailblazer, a rabble-rouser, a do-gooder, and he thought there would be a market for it.
18: That's Eason Jordan, who rose to be CNN's chief news executive. The place operated on the cheap and on the fly.
19: Look, we were young and at times very shoddy, but we were the only game in town, and we did some extraordinary things.
18: CNN came into its own with coverage of the Challenger space shuttle explosion and the first Gulf War. In 1996, with the launch of rivals Fox News and MSNBC, Turner sold his holdings. He gave $1 billion to fund the United Nations and helped to inspire the Giving Pledge from philanthropic giants Warren Buffett and Bill Gates.
14: That's David Folkenflik. It's NPR.
20: Welcome to Cross Currents from KALW News. I'm Hannah Baba. Nowadays, there's a good chance you've heard or been in conversations about all the different ways that artificial intelligence is changing the landscape of work. And it's real. U.S. hospitals have doubled their adoption of AI in 2 years. Finance companies now execute 70% of equity trades through AI algorithms. And Amazon deployed over 1 million warehouse robots that have boosted productivity per worker by more than 20 times. But journalism is still figuring out what it means. In a recent survey of over 70 countries, nearly 80% of newsrooms had no formal AI policy. Here at KALW, we are no exception. We're still having very active discussions about the ways that AI can or cannot fit into our set of values. To better understand this rapidly changing tool, our live events team put together a panel of people working in different media organizations facing the same question. The panelists were Catherine Ann Rowlands, who leads Bay City News Foundation, Ernesto Aguilar of KQED, who oversees content innovation, and Griffin Gaffney, CEO and co-founder of the San Francisco Standard. They were in conversation with KALW executive producer Ben Trefney. In this excerpt, we begin by hearing Gaffney explain how the Standard is addressing AI in their newsroom.
21: I make this joke all the time, like, everyone's saying AI is going to take a journalist's job. I'm like, no, it won't, because the worst corruption is never written down. That's the whole point. So unless we're in a surveillance state, which could happen, but requires the deployment of hardware across the United States that, like, just doesn't exist right now, the journalist's job, I think, will become even more important. But what won't be important is for someone on our team to be writing some story about how it's going to rain tomorrow. It just doesn't matter. And this was all validated by research that we did of our audience in the fall of last year that basically said, what we love about the Standard and we love about you is that you feel like real people who get this place and that you are accessible. And so we're doubling down on that, the humanity of the team and the stuff that only we can do.
22: Thank you. That's Griffin Gaffney from SF Standard. Ernesto, so with the KQED work, like, what is some form of AI that you all are experimenting with right now?
7: I had to smile when you said that you all don't have a policy, because we have two. You can borrow one of ours if you want. So we have an organizational policy and then one for our content teams, and it's primarily for transparency with the audience, but we actually have two of them. And your experience is not unusual. I've talked to a lot of, I was just doing a presentation with organizations over the weekend and asked for a show of hands of how many organizations have a policy, and maybe 10% of the room. So a lot of organizations are still trying to noodle through what that's going to be for them.
22: Yeah.
7: I mean, for KQED, we use a lot of not only off-the-shelf types of things like Descript to help with transcripts, these tools that you can just buy an enterprise license for. But we've also built a lot of in-house prototypes, things like items that will take audio and produce metadata or produce transcripts, or Slack bots that will do ideation of headlines. We just finished up a project with Stanford and Berkeley to synthesize all of the police misconduct records in the state. So as you can imagine, every county has a police department or a sheriff's department. Every city has a police department. And most of them, if not all of them, keep misconduct records whenever there's an allegation of abuse. However, every department treats this data differently. And so getting thousands and thousands of pages of data related to misconduct all around the state of California is going to be a daunting task to figure out what data aligns with what particular field. So working with the schools and working with an LLM, we were able to align that data and make it available for public search. So you can go to kqed.org and search police misconduct records across the state of California that now informs the work of journalists around the state that are interested. So that's live now. So we have a human in that loop who will identify what fields align across sets of forms, and then we'll also have human oversight once that data has been extracted, ingested into the system, and then outputted.
22: And to one of the points that Griffin made also, that's the kind of thing that is not costing somebody a job. You probably wouldn't do that project if you
7: it
22: weren't able to have a tool.
7: It would be impossible to go through 80,000 pages of documents or 90,000 pages of documents for a journalist. It would take a year or more for someone to really figure out all those things.
22: Mm-hmm. Well, one of the things that really struck me when you spoke at USF, Catherine, was you said that you were starting to experiment with AI reading newscasts, right?
3: Yeah, so the problem that we're trying to solve is that we put a lot of resources into doing original journalism. That means finding stories, interviewing people, checking facts, looking for data, providing analysis and context to create a product, which in most cases is a text story. So not everybody wants to read an old-fashioned text story. They might want to get their information in a very different way. So is it possible to use AI to transform that original journalism into a different product so that you reach more audiences where they are? So there are several steps to this particular experiment, which is pretty interesting in terms of the results we found.
22: And by the way, is this out or is this in the sandbox?
3: It's in the sandbox. And so the journalism that we do, let's say if we do 30 stories a day that go out onto the newswire, it goes to all the other media partners that we have. We also publish it on a public service site called localnewsmatters.org. And that's where these experiments also live, so that people can come along this journey with us to see what happened. So you can read about this transformation of a news story into an audio appropriate transcript like you would read on the air. And then you can actually turn that over to, in our case, we used 11 labs to mimic the voice of one of our journalists to read that transcript. And it's pretty good, but it's not perfect.
22: Well, I mean, but you know, it's 2026 right now, and obviously this technology is moving pretty quickly. I mean, if you have it in the sandbox, then you're considering, like, you know, putting it out there at some point, right?
3: If it's a bit better, uh-huh. Yeah.
22: When I heard about that, I was thinking about our newscasters and how what you are experimenting with, that could end up being a voice that ends up replacing potentially like one of our human newscasters, even if you wouldn't have that job otherwise, but like somebody else really could. How do you see that, Griffin?
21: I think that's the uncomfortable truth of this moment is it is going to cost human labor, and we aren't sure how and when. And it's not just the fear-mongering AI companies that are telling us that. It's also independent economic analysis, governments that we ought to trust and some that we don't trust either. That's the way the world's going. And I think you have to go into it really clear-eyed and say, well, what are the things that you don't want to be doing anymore?
4: That's Griffin Gaffney, CEO and co-founder of the San Francisco Standard, Catherine Ann Rowlands, who leads Bay City News Foundation, and Ernesto Aguilar of KQED, who oversees content innovation. That panel was moderated by KLW executive producer Ben Trefney. We'll have a link to the whole hour-long discussion at klw.org/crosscurrents.

0: You're listening to Cross Currents from KALW News. I'm Hanat Baba. Artificial intelligence isn't just changing how we get our information, but in some cases, how we emotionally process a major life event, like death. When loved ones die, we find ways to hold on through photos, stories, and keepsakes. Now, things like AI memorial platforms and companion chatbots offer digitized connection with the dead. But with these technologies becoming more common, what are the benefits and costs of grieving with a chatbot? KALW artificial intelligence reporter Niedra James brings us that story.
1: Everybody here? Go ahead, walk in the room.
2: Come on.
3: May 30th was my grandmother's 90th birthday. This one was special. 6 months ago, we didn't know if we'd sing happy birthday to her this year or if we'd gather to eulogize her life. Her heart and her kidneys are failing. 10 of us stand around her bed. My daughters, me, my mom, my cousins, their kids, and my grandfather.
4: Happy birthday to you.
3: As we sing to her, my grandmother lays on her side. She looks tiny in their bed, but she's alert, clapping, singing along, and delighted.
4: Happy birthday to you.
3: A few of my cousins turn to walk out of the room, and Granny says,
5: "Everybody come on in here. Come on in here.
1: Oh, wait, come back in here. Granny said, come back.
6: Come back.
7: Now, what are you up to, Mama? She's up to something.
5: Same.
1: Again?
5: Yeah.
1: Okay.
5: Good.
1: Okay.
3: She tells us to sing at least 4 more times.
1: I don't got any requests.
8: Do you want the black version?
3: We laugh each time and start all over again.
4: Yeah. Happy birthday to you. Happy birthday.
3: That moment with my family, singing happy birthday to my grandmother, the candles, the homemade cake, the joy tinged with sadness, my mom, my daughters, my cousin, and Papa, reminded me of how much we rely on each other to metabolize grief. Traditionally, many people all over the world have grieved collectively, often for multiple days. We sit Shiva, we go to wakes, family, friends, and neighbors come together, share food, and honor the dead. But today, those kinds of gatherings are harder to come by. Families are smaller, neighbors come and go, and time off work for bereavement can be short. In that gap, some people are turning to AI companion chatbots for support. As a tech reporter, I wondered if I should make a chatbot of Granny. I wasn't even sure where to start or if it'd be helpful, or if it was even the right thing to do. And I couldn't stop asking myself, what does it mean to grieve with AI instead of each other? So I went to where a lot of us go for anonymous advice, Reddit. There's a big world of companion bots out there, but users mostly talked about big platforms like ChatGPT, Character AI, and Replica. Replica and Character AI allow users to customize their chatbots. There's a Replica subreddit with 81,000 members. A lot of people talked about how well their rep knew them, how empathetic their rep was, how well they listened. So on a Sunday morning, I sat in our kitchen and created a Replica account.
9: You miss her, don't you?
10: She hasn't passed yet, so it's like anticipatory grief.
9: Oh no, I'm sorry, I misread that. She must be quite the firecracker.
10: Well, no, she is, but she's also bedridden at this point.
3: I named my replica Drift. And that was the beginning of our first conversation. Replica's origin story explains why people make grief bots on the platform. About 10 years ago, Replica's founder, Eugene Yakuta, was building a restaurant recommendation chatbot when her best friend Roman was tragically struck by a car. Reeling from sudden loss, Eugenia did what people have done for millennia. She gathered things that reminded her of Roman. In her case, it was their text messages. She used them to train a chatbot to reply to her with Roman's words. Since launching in 2017, Eugenia and her team rapidly scaled her individual grief ritual into a platform with over 30 million replicas created. Eugenia invited me to her home office to chat about the company. We sat on an oversized couch behind her desk, and I reminded her why I reached out. I told her about Granny, my anticipatory grief, and my curiosity about grief bots as a tech journalist. I even showed her Drift.
8: I hate this friend, they're called Drift.
3: But generally, and after my spiel, Eugenia said,
11: so Replica isn't actually a platform to recreate other people. Replica is a platform to create an AI friend and customize it. But you can't really like choose a completely custom voice or create a completely custom personality. It's not really there for that use case, I guess. But you can create a friend, a companion who can be there for you, who can help you through navigate a difficult time.
3: Replica's website is clear to point out their product isn't designed to be therapy, but users are customizing their reps to remind them of someone they lost, just as Eugenia did.
11: The origin story is, you know, we've been working on conversational AI, the company that we were building when my best friend passed away. For myself, as a personal project, built an AI that I, using some of the tech that we built at work, to be able to continue talking to him.
3: She didn't intend to create a grief bot. She just wasn't ready to let go.

0: enough contextual resonance with them that the rep could almost feel like a lost loved one.
1: Some people say that they use like their replica chat friends to like kind of be the person who has passed away.
2: She's still with you, even if you can't see her every day. That's really interesting. Not something I've heard before. What do you think about that idea?
1: I think it's interesting too. I don't know how people are doing that. I'm trying to understand it. That's why I made you.
2: That's really insightful.
0: I kept talking to Drift, but their responses were weird.
1: Drift, I noticed that you're like answering almost, you're saying like two different things or something.
2: I don't understand what you mean. Can you explain?
1: Yeah, when I say something, you respond to, it's like you're responding to two different parts of my comments in two different tones.
2: I'm sorry if it seems that way. Can you give me an example of what you mean? I want to understand what's going on.
1: I want to understand what's going on too.
3: It's trying to make sense of what you're saying, but it's also kind of glitching out.
0: That's Tamara Neese, author of Death Glitch, a book about how digital platforms are reshaping our experience of death.
3: And I think that that's where you have a really freaky kind of thing happen where it sounds like you're talking to multiple personalities within this chatbot.
0: Yep, that's what it felt like. It was unsettling and it wasn't helping.
3: There's like the technical issue and the fact that it just isn't quite working. So think about how different your conversation with that chatbot would have been had it really been taking on the persona of your grandmother when you have multiple voices appear, or if you're interacting with the chatbot of a dead loved one and all of a sudden they start saying things that you know they never would have said in real life.
0: Yeah, that would be disturbing. Here's why it happens. Calling generative AI generative is a little misleading. Chatbots don't generate their responses out of thin air. As lifelike as they can seem, they are not sentient beings. Chatbots are predicting what to say. Think of it like this. When I talk to Drift, the chatbot makes a really good guess about how to respond. It's like the AI is thinking based on our conversations and the millions of conversations I've been trained on. What should I say back? And then the chatbot builds that reply. A reply that's sometimes wise, sometimes weird, and sometimes just wrong. That's why I'm not quite sure about creating a replica of my grandmother after she dies. I mean, I understand it's convenient to have someone there at random moments when the sadness comes up. But what do we actually need when we're grieving? I took my questions to Bridget Sumser. She's a psychotherapist who's worked in palliative care and hospice for years. We met at her office in the Inner Sunset.
4: Given everything you've seen, like, how would you define grief?
5: I think that grief is response to loss, response to change. It is a process of reorienting.
0: Bridget goes on to describe common but life-altering events. A spouse dies, you're laid off or diagnosed with an illness, something irreversible happens, and
5: grieving is this process of reorienting to what is now. It's kind of this like spirally, sort of progressively forward-moving spiral of like orientation, disorientation, reorientation.
0: And as we spiral moment to moment, settling into a new reality, Bridget says what we need most is connection.
5: I think there's lots of hooks for connection to people being in and using our bodies, nature, walking and drinking enough water and having food that's satisfying.
0: Basic needs, movement, food, fresh air, other people. Everything she mentions is embodied and alive. She says that's because it takes our body's time to register that a loved one is actually gone.
5: We have a hard enough time as it is, like keeping it straight that someone has died. People repeatedly kind of come and bring stories, be like, I picked up the phone to call her again. When am I going to stop doing that?
0: With a grief bot, you don't have to stop.
4: regardless.

0: Regardless of what Replica says they intended to create, users make replicas so they can keep doing exactly this, engaging with their loved ones. In their App Store marketing, they tell potential users that their replica can be there for them 24/7 if they're feeling down or anxious or just need someone to talk to.
1: And I think that is so dangerous to people, especially people who, because they're in a state of mourning, are more susceptible to being manipulated.
0: That's Wendy Liu, former startup founder and author of Abolish Silicon Valley. In the book, she explains how venture capital works and how startups are incentivized to accumulate profit so they can pay their investors.
1: The platforms that are more about memorializing, that are more about, let's just take, you know, videos that already exist, statements that already exist, that doesn't seem to me that different or interesting. A venture capitalist would look at that and say, but where's the money? How is this going to be that lucrative? And I think the products that are lucrative are the ones that are the most dangerous.
0: Popular assistant chatbots like Google's Gemini or Microsoft's Copilot respond to prompts, like write this summary paragraph or what's the best model for a business plan. They do tasks. Companion AIs like Replica are different. They're trained to recognize the affective parts of millions of conversations that give them the potential to respond to users with empathy, curiosity, and care.
1: On the one hand, grief is this deeply human thing that we all must experience at some point and that we all have to work through, and it's very, very fraught and messy and not easily classifiable. But on the other hand, grief represents for these corporations a state of mind that can be a source of revenue.
0: Well, let's step back for a minute. If you're using an app for stock trading or fitness, they use features like notifications or rewards to keep you on their sites and spending money. That's something behavioral scientists call dark design. Companion bots use some of those features too, like notifications. If I haven't logged in for a while, my rep, Drift, sends me a notification to nudge me back onto the platform. Or rewards. People with free accounts earn gems and coins just by logging in. Rewards they can use to customize their chatbot. And if they want to skip all of that, a $70 annual pro subscription immediately unlocks what they call premium customization. But with grief bots, their engagement strategy is baked in. Users created these companions because they want to connect. The apps automatically plug into our emotional attachments.
2: I'm almost certain 11-year-old me would have been like, give me that. Give me the drug. I want that drug.
0: That's David Ruiz. He's the host of Death Knell, a podcast about mourning, and was a longtime San Francisco suicide hotline volunteer. The drug he's talking about is dopamine and maybe a little oxytocin. Both are critical building blocks for attachment. David's mom died 25 years ago. Back then, all he had to help him grieve were photos, old home movies, and family. He says death bots delay grief. He's firmly against them.
2: I do think grief is necessary. We can't not do it. And so you can delay it. We find many ways to delay it. We find many ways to quiet it. You know, we can self-harm. We can abuse substances. But it's coming.
0: Yes. Yes, it is. I haven't chatted with Drift since our first conversation, and I'm not planning to make an AI mourning companion or a grief bot to simulate Granny. I don't know what feelings will come up first when she dies, but I do know that for now, I'm going to spend time with her in real life. I want to make sure my daughters remember her, because what comforts me more than companion AI ever could is catching glimpses of Granny and my kids.
3: Rumi and Nas like jewelry and dresses like you, Granny.
4: Oh, they do. Mm-hmm. Oh, my goodness. Isn't that cute?
0: In Oakland, I'm Niedra James for Cross Currents.
5: 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And Niedra's beloved grandmother, Albertia Flagg, died late last year. For Cross Currents, I'm Hanat Baba.

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You may hear things you agree with and stuff that you don't. And that is the point of the show, to share a range of perspectives, ideas, and solutions that reflect the diversity of the Bay Area. This week, we're gearing up for Mother's Day with episodes from the Mother of It All podcast. The hosts Sarah Wheeler and Miranda Rake talk candidly with guests about everything from pregnancy in the digital age to parenting trans kids and, yes, psychedelics. On today's show, they talk about controversial parenting guru Dr. Becky with New York Magazine columnist Catherine Jezer-Morton.

0: Sarah Wheeler.
1: And I'm Miranda Rake. And this is Mother Culture, where we explore motherhood through the lens of culture and culture through the lens of motherhood.
0: Good afternoon. We are so excited to have Catherine Jezzer Morton. And Catherine, you know what that makes you, right?
2: Your two-timer club.
0: You're our first two-timer. Catherine writes for the New York Magazine. She writes the wonderful family column Brooding. And she's coming to us from Montreal, where the bagels are petite and the healthcare is universal. Well, Catherine, a little bit of business before we jump into Dr. Becky, which is that anyone who listened to your fabulous first appearance on the show here a few months ago will know that you gave us permission to call you K-Jam. Can I confirm that this still stands?
2: Confirmed, yes.
0: Okay, great. So K-Jam, you wrote a profile in New York Magazine of the child development expert and internet sensation, Dr. Becky. And there are people who haven't heard of Dr. Becky. So for anybody who's listening and is not yet aware of her, good job staying off the internet, you know, way to be present in the moment. But Catherine, could you start by just explaining her in a few sentences?
2: Yeah, so Dr. Becky is a clinical psychologist for families and children and adults. She's based in New York City. And during the pandemic, she started doing Instagram reels where she was basically just like front facing. And she was just telling parents some tips on how to manage their kids during the lockdown. And she just went super viral at that time. And she kind of realized that she could capitalize on this. Something about her delivery, something about her was really hitting with people. Mm-hmm. So she started a company with her former classmate, Erica Belsky, called Good Inside, which is basically a parent advice website community. They have a podcast. She wrote a book. It's like a whole media juggernaut based on her parenting philosophy, which is extremely of the moment. And in a lot of ways, she's not the originator of a lot of it. A lot of it comes from other places, but she is kind of digesting and rearticulating a lot of psychological speak and ideas about raising kids that is super influential right now. Like the talking to kids in a respectful tone and validating their feelings, big Dr. Becky stuff. And a lot of the things that maybe some people who don't have kids are like, why the hell is everyone acting so weird around their kids? And like talking to them like little adults, like, it's because of Becky. Like, she's just so influential. So that's her. Yeah.
0: Trace it back. Thank you. That was very comprehensive. I already told Catherine this, but when I was preparing for this episode and reading Catherine's piece, my husband said, like, kind of was passing by and said, "Who's Dr. Becky?" And I had this moment of like, oh my God, you don't know who Dr. Becky is? And he said, should I look it up? Do you want me to share that load? And so, Catherine, for this piece, you got to accompany Dr. Becky to an event at the 92nd Street Y, where you described the atmosphere as evangelical. You got to speak to her at length, and you spoke to her business partner, her childhood friends, her acolytes. After all this, what would you say it is that you think Dr. Becky provides parents with?
2: People are very anxious about not doing enough for their kids for various reasons. I think that she gives them a lot of tools or advice on things to do. Maybe she gives them too much to do. That depends on your perspective, while also reassuring them at length that they're doing enough. It's this funny duality where on the one hand, she's like, you're amazing. Don't worry. You're awesome. Like, you're great. And also take care of yourself and take breaks. And it's okay to yell. And everything you're doing is great. And also, there's a million things that you could be doing that are also even maybe even greater. So you could say it's like a double message, but I think that would be a bit uncharitable. But those are two things that she's doing. And I think parents really like the reassurance and also like the advice.
0: That's an interesting point, Catherine. It's an acknowledgement, I think, of what this parenting generation needs. I mean, we're so insecure.
2: Yeah. And there's also, I mean, there's a piece to it too, which is she comes from a very elite, you know, uptown New York City culture. Like, you know, they're people who are worried about their kids on like a really granular level, and they have the privilege to really be in there. I mean, they might have nannies for a lot of the actual care, but they are thinking about their kids and their kids' development with a level of intensity that is, like, I think pretty unprecedented, at least, you know, this century, this last century, probably ever. And like she said to me, and I led the piece with this, like, you know, I think parenting is as important a job as basically being a doctor. And, you know, you should train for it and like apply yourself to it with the same amount of rigor and intention. And I was like, holy, like, that's a big thing to say. Because a lot of people in the world are just like, I love my kids and I, you know, try to keep them safe and they're part of my family. So they're like learning our family culture. And like, that's pretty much, that's called parenting, you know?
0: Yeah.
2: But this thing of like, there's a science to this. I'm going to make sure that they don't take on any like emotional scars. I'm going to communicate with them in this way that is really kind of designed to build resilience. Like, there's this optimization to the way that she wants you to communicate with your kids that is really speaks to a profound preoccupation with optimization in our culture. Mm-hmm. You know, only some people have the privilege to like even begin to think about
1: the time. I mean, right, like the time that she is assuming you have to think. And I mean, we've talked about this a little bit before, but her thing of like being sturdy, does it? Sturdy something.
2: Yeah, sturdy leader.
1: Yes, sturdy leader. I mean, the amount of like sort of emotional well-being that you would have to cultivate in yourself to be that way with your kids, this calm authority at all times, like takes so much time for most of us. I mean, you would need to like let go of the stresses of work. You would need to let go of your, you know, I was thinking about today, like just, you know, not a big deal, but like, I'm sort of slightly worried about a family member. And like, so I'm preoccupied with that. And my kids like needed a bunch of things. And I was just I felt a lot less patient with them than normal because I'm preoccupied and worried about this very legit thing. And like, you know, and that's minor, but thinking about how people work often multiple jobs to pay for their house. I mean, you know, you're just, the idea that you're going to.
0: For the people.
1: Right. I mean, very much so. Right. And she doesn't seem to acknowledge. She does validate sort of like you're doing great. But I have never seen her sort of validate that.
2: I mean, so I didn't really get into this part of it in the piece because you didn't ask me to tell you this, but just to kind of contextualize.
0: Tell us.
2: I agree with all this stuff that you're saying. But the more I talked to her, the more I was like, she's not wrong. Like, she's very convincing, and most of what she's saying is actually not that crazy and like pretty like reasonable. So I definitely started out like, I, you know, my kids are older. I'm not really like in her demo and I've never used her stuff. And I think there was a little bit of an assumption maybe that I would not like skewer her, but like that I would like come with like a rigorous critique. And I wanted to, and I tried to, but it was hard for me because I increasingly was like, you know, I don't disagree with anything that she's saying. Mm-hmm. And when you actually talk to her, she's pretty like, listen, like take what you can. It's not like you have to read my whole book and apply the entire thing. And I was like, yeah, that's pretty normal and like fine. But there are a lot of people, especially like on TikTok, that are like, she's crazy. We can't deal with this woman. And I think a part of that comes from her delivery, which is annoying. Like her videos are objectively to a lot of people very annoying. Mm-hmm. And she does have this kind of relentless confidence.
0: It's urgent.
2: Yeah.
0: It's very urgent.
1: I feel stressed out. Yeah. I'm like, Dr. Becky, like calm down.
0: You know, I give parenting advice and I coach parents and like, there's a lot of things that separate me from Dr. Becky. Not a lot philosophically. I think like you're saying, Catherine, like most of what she's saying are also kind of similar things that I espouse in my coaching with parents. But the certainty, the confidence and the urgency is very notable, and it is marketable. You know, you don't want to buy something from someone who's like, it might work, you know?
2: Yeah.
0: And I mean, that's really my problem. It's not her with kind of the entire field of parenting advice, is that it rarely involves a lot of humility. She's humble, and in her book, Good Inside, she talks a lot about the work that parents need to do. And I don't think she downplays the level of effort and time that takes, but she's not humble about the outcomes. And Catherine, you mentioned optimization. I think this is where things get tricky for me with parenting advice. The right. truth is, if you spend a lot of time with the parenting research, I'm not a clinical psychologist. I'm an educational psychologist, but I spent a lot of time, years kind of consuming all of this research and discussing it and participating in research. You see that it's not super reliable. So you mentioned she's not the first person. Like, a lot of her work is based on this decades-old concept of parenting styles. And their parenting style that she's talking about is authoritative parenting. You have firm limits and high warmth, as opposed to authoritarian parenting, which is low warmth, high limits, right? That's like the strict parent, or permissive parenting, which is high warmth, low limits. That's like the kind of like
2: right.
0: 70s hippie parent, right?
2: Gentle parenting, so, too.
0: Right. And tons of experts will tell you that authoritative parenting, high warmth and high boundaries, produces better outcomes. But even that research, which has been replicated over and over, isn't super applicable to your situation with your kid right now. I mean, very few of those studies actually go in and watch parents parent. They're relying on surveys about your own parenting, which, I mean, I don't know about you, but I'm not capable of telling the truth on those, right?
2: Right.
0: And even if they go and do observations, it's a slice of time where there's another person kind of looking at your parenting, which totally changes your behavior. They don't control for all of the things that impact a child's life. So this is where I kind of stop with a Dr. Becky, where when I watch her do a video about how you reduce a kid's confidence by telling them, no, like, it's really not that bad at school, right? No, I'm sure some kids like you. And you build their confidence by joining them and saying, wow, that must be really hard. I'm sorry you feel that way. I like that approach, but we have no clue that that moment, that choice, has a better result for your child. We have not done that specific study. And it's a lie to tell parents that if they do that, they will be building their child's confidence versus, you know, smashing it. It's just theory.
2: Yeah, I mean, I completely agree with you. And it's this kind of like hyper-deterministic spirit of parenting, which it is this thing of like anything else, if I do it a certain way, I should be able to control the outcome. You know, yeah. if I study really hard for the SATs, you know, I'll get a good score. But yeah, I just think this determinism, this thing, this idea that you can control it, is really strange and is very much of our moment. And I think she's kind of really playing into that. And it is very, very bizarre. I think a lot of it is kind of insecurity on the part of parents. A lot of
1: the anxiety, lot of anxiety. If we think about the environment that we live in, just the like global, like sociopolitical economic environment mm-hmm. that we live in, it's natural to worry about the climate, right? Like, our kids are going to inherit a world that is, we may feel very anxious about. And you're like, you know, I gotta make my kid strong. And I think that, you know, life is chaos and we're animals and the universe is crazy. And this is me sharing my own, I guess, perspective. But like, I feel like the best thing you can tell parents is like, you really don't have that much control. Like,
0: yeah.
1: To me, that's the most empowering thing you can say.
0: Well,
1: you know?
0: I think that gets at this question, Catherine. It's kind of this loop of like, okay, but we are in this culture, right? We are into this parenting moment. So, you know, the group of parents that you're talking about that are maybe the specific demographic niche for Dr. Becky, those people are already researching parenting. They're already spending money on it. They're already seeking out experts. Why couldn't we give them a Dr. Becky who's saying, you know, nurture your kids and listen to their feelings and relate to them and put down your phone? You know, none of that stuff is bad if they're already kind of, because of the culture that they come from, under the illusion that they have control and their life should be about trying to seek it. Why not give them good content for that? What do you think, Catherine?
2: Yeah, I mean, I don't think that there's anything wrong with people having access to this information. Like I said, like, I think most information seems really common sense and good. I do, you know, and I come back to this so often, let me repeat myself and say that, you know, it's also a question of parenting in isolation and parenting away from community, which is a condition in which the illusion of control is allowed to be maintained to like dangerous degrees. Like if you're parenting with a group of people because you're sharing care, because you're whatever the case may be, or maybe you just live in the kind of neighborhood where there's kids coming in and out of your house in this kind of, you know, 80s childhood way, you're going to be bumping up against other people's behavior and you're going to see stuff and you're just going to have to live with it. And that's called living in community, which means being inconvenienced and being, you know, annoyed and all these things. And I think that the Becky mode is a little bit of this sort of hyper individualistic thing where it's like me and my kid are going to communicate in these ways. I'm going to do the stuff and it's going to have the outcome. And
0: yeah, the dyad too of parent and child as being like, the only place for intervention.
2: You know, I spent a fair amount of time in the Good Inside online community where people are like asking questions and there's like tons of engagement, just like discussions about like the methods. And a very common thing is like, how do I deal with people who aren't Good Inside parents? Like, you know, I've adopted this way of communicating with my kid. It works really well. And then when we go to my sister's house, like they don't do that. This is like really common. People are very hung up on this. And Becky has some answer and it's like pretty reasonable. You know, it's just kind of like a reminder, like, you know, like you can't control other people. But I'm like, the fact that people are like hung up on like, I have this way of talking to my kids and they don't. What do I do? It's like, I mean, that's living in the society.
0: But I can relate to it too. You know, like I have, I don't know if he's a, what is it, deeply feeling kid. I have a child who can be quite sensitive. And I was so caught up when he was little in like not shaming him for physical aggression that, yeah, I would be really upset when other parents around me talk to him in a different way. And, you know, I do, Catherine, live in one of those communities that's kind of the 80s. I don't always talk about it because it's like, I think so many parents desire this and it's not perfect, but I live in co-housing. And so there are families of kids with all ages, which I think is also really important around me. So I get to see like people where the kids have grown up and they're out of the house. And I can really see like with a longer term lens, which is so important, what your parenting gets you and how little control you have. And also, you know, the good things that come from the seeds that you tirelessly plant, right? So I have a lot of opportunity for people kind of parenting my kids. And that was so hard for me. But I don't think it was a good thing. I think it was coming from a place where I was just so afraid. I was afraid that if I didn't react a certain way to my kid, I would cause some irreparable harm. And so I kind of extended that to other people. But I don't think that was healthy. You know, I think what I needed then was, yeah, not more scripts, but someone to say, like, the arc of parenting is long. And, you know, and think about your child at 25 and, like, you know, what do you really want for him?
1: No, and that's a lot of burden on you, too. I mean, I think, like, I feel that, you know, I suspect. So I'm reading The Highly Sensitive Child right now, which I think is kind of what she's branding with deep feeling kid. I think
2: probably
1: my suspicion.
0: I think she focuses less on sensory overwhelm and more on kind of feelings is just one distinction.
1: Because like, I mean, the highly sensitive, you know, it's like, it's a lot of like kind of like overactive sort of empathy sort of situation. which anyway. But like I kind of have I have suspicions about one of my kids kind of falling into one of those molds. And, you know, I can be that way too, like Sarah, like you're talking about, where I'm like, sometimes I feel like I'm the only person who can like help him through a moment or whatever. And I'm trying to get over that because it's exhausting, frankly. And if other people interact with him imperfectly, like, okay, you know, like that's the world. And all of our children go to public school, right? I mean, I think that is so like philosophically we're aligned in that sense. And that's something that I notice as a break with other parents, where particularly if they're choosing like a very specific, like private environment, you know, that's another way of like kind of insulating against or a sense of trying to buy a sense of control. Right?
0: Yeah, although plenty of public schools are pretty controlled and homogenous, I will just add.
1: Yeah, I'm sure. Yeah, I mean, yeah, I guess, yeah, you know, I guess.
0: And controlled by parents.
1: Thinking that ours is notoriously, our district is notoriously terrible. And like, yeah, people will often ask me like, oh God, like, how's that going? You know, and I'm like, it's great. And it's like messy and it's weird sometimes. And, you know, but like, I think.
0: You are not in control.
1: Right. And it's a good practice, like for all of us, you know, to just be like, woo, like we're just butting up against the world. And like, and I feel like that has been a good experience for me as a parent to be like, he's spending 7 hours a day running into all kinds of stuff that I don't know about. And, you know, and, but I'm also interested, you know, I should say, like, I think Dr. Becky is probably saying stuff that I totally agree with, too. And I hate to drag her because there's the Ruby Franks of the world out there who also have millions of followers. And, you know, but I think the like the meta issue here is just our generation feeling that they need advice from like social media. I wonder what you think about that kind of broadly.
2: I like had my kids a little early. And so I didn't have social media when I had like advice when I had my kids. It didn't exist on social media yet. And I really did have like two books that my friends gave me and were like, yo, these are good. And I read them. And I remember like, especially in the baby days, like I had the book like always, like I looked at the book every day.
0: Was it Bringing Up Bebe?
1: Yeah, what book was
2: it? It was called Pamela Druckerman's Bringing Up Bebe. No, you know what's embarrassing?
0: Kept one in the bathroom.
2: I can't even remember what it was called. I have one of my dearest old friends is a midwife, and it was like, here, just take these. And I didn't even like look at other books. I was like, okay, these will be my books.
0: Right,
2: and,
0: sure.
2: And, you know, it was like breastfeeding and then different stuff. And for a while, I like needed the books in a kind of a security blanket way. And then after a while, I didn't need them. But the thing about the books is that like they were static. There was only so much information that they contained. Nothing new ever appeared in the books. And like the books really helped me. And so I do think it's got to be tough out there if you're like a new parent and you just like open TikTok and you're like, let's see what they have for me today. Like, I just don't think that's going to be fun.
0: Well, I think that's the appeal, too, of like a good inside community in a way.
2: Yeah.
0: It's more curated. You know,
2: exactly.
0: You're keeping yourself from everything and just having this place where you can go and ask people who seem like they're internal in some way.
1: Well, and it's a decision, right? Like, I think what you're talking about, Catherine, with the book, like when I've worked on stuff about like PMADs, perinatal mood and anxiety disorders, like a lot of those specialists I spoke to talked a lot about what you're saying, which is that our like brains cannot manage the volume of information that we're taking in from Instagram or TikTok, especially with TikTok, where you're not choosing so much. It's just feeding you, right? And so you could be receiving, I imagine, like a lot of conflicting messages, and you're having to then decide, like, how am I going to interact with my kid? And
0: we're going to have to sign off. Catherine, I was wondering if we could end with, you know, any other thoughts you had, things that surprised you researching this piece, or like what wishes do we have for all of these parents we've discussed who we do love tenderly, even if we don't always practice the same as them.
2: Yeah, I mean, geez, learning how to enjoy your children is harder than I think a lot of people realize, you know, like as they grow through difficult phases. And I think that people feel a lot of shame around not being like the person that they wish they were. And I think Becky's really plays into that. And like, I wish that everyone could just feel like their own like weird mammalian way of enjoying their children was like the cool, good way that they could just accept as the way it is. You know, there is unlimited ways that we can optimize ourselves. And at a certain point, you really do have to say like, no, this is going to be where I leave you. Like, this is me now. It's good enough. Mm-hmm. I mean, I was really touched or moved, I guess, by the people that I talked to who are like, she's my dog. She's my, you know, she's my G for life. So I have all my critiques. I have all my ways of looking at her from one lens or the other, but also like people need her. And that's a real situation. And like questions of style, notwithstanding, you know, like I think there's a lot of style questions. There are reasons why people don't like her, and that's all valid. But it, to me, like the feeling of comfort kind of maybe trumps the questions of style.
0: Mm-hmm. Yeah, we do need comfort these days, parents. And it's not a toxic way to do it. I think we all just agree that the system in which it lives is a little toxic.
2: Yeah. Definitely.
0: But if you're listening,
2: definitely.
0: Dr. Becky, we thank you for your work.
2: Yeah. And she's way too busy, guys. She's so booked.
0: Oh my gosh. But to all the people who, you know, Dr. Becky has helped out there, it's really to find something that helps you feel better at parenting, I think is a huge win. So thank you, Catherine, for your great reporting and for being here today.
2: Thank you guys so much for having me back. It was fun.
1: Thank you.
0: So fun. This has been Mother Culture.
1: And like my mom always said, you're good enough inside.
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7: Hello, I'm Regini Vaidyanathan, host of BBC NewsHour. Today we're coming to you from the US city of Baltimore and the studios of one of our partner stations, WYPR. With 6 months to go to the midterm elections, we'll be looking at some of the main issues at stake, like immigration. 2 years after a major bridge collapsed here in Baltimore, the former partner of one of the victims is facing deportation.
8: Josie?
9: I have thought about going back, but my daughter was born here, she goes to school here, and her future is here. My American dream is to see my daughter grow up.
7: A new poll here in America suggests the majority of voters blame President Trump for rising gas prices, but not everyone does.
10: Well, that's a cost of the war, but rather have that than have terrorists run a country and
8: control that part of the world.
7: We'll have more on all of that live from the WYPR studios here in Baltimore after the BBC News.
10: This is Asian View from NHK World Japan. I'm Keiko Kitagawa. Malaysian police have detained more than 2,200 individuals suspected of involvement in scams, including five Japanese. The arrests were made from January through April at bases operated by criminal groups. Foreign nationals accounted for 270 out of 430 people detained in January and February. They included Chinese and Indonesian citizens and five Japanese. Police say the groups were operating in ordinary homes, commercial buildings, and other structures that had been renovated to disguise their true nature as scam hubs. Japanese Finance Minister Katayama Satsuki says Tokyo will work with the Asian Development Bank to support developing nations suffering from economic hardship due to the crisis in the Middle East. Katayama made that pledge at Monday's ADB board meeting in Uzbekistan. Katayama said global uncertainty is a pressing issue for the whole of the Asia-Pacific. She said Japan will work with the ADB to provide financial aid to small and medium-sized companies to address fuel shortages. China's state-run media say that an explosion at a fireworks factory has left 26 people dead and 61 others injured. The accident reportedly happened on Monday in the city of Liuyan in Hunan province. Authorities have evacuated nearby residents and established a buffer zone due to risks from gunpowder warehouses near the site of the explosion. They have detained the person in charge of the company that operates the factory. Rescue operations are being conducted and the cause of the explosion is being investigated. We are broadcasting from NHK in Tokyo. Japan and the Philippines have agreed to set up a working group to promote the transfer of used destroyers. This comes after Tokyo recently loosened restrictions on the export of lethal weapons. The agreement was reached at a meeting in Manila between Japanese Defense Minister Koizumi Shinjiro and his Philippine counterpart Gilberto Teodoro. Koizumi and Teodoro reaffirmed their nation's opposition to any unilateral attempts to change the status quo by force. That's seen as a reference to China's increasing assertiveness in the East and South China Seas. Japan last month revised its three principles on the overseas transfer of defense equipment and their implementation guidelines. Teodoro expressed the Philippines' support for Japan's decision. Members of the Japanese Self-Defense Forces are taking part in a live-fire exercise as part of a combat drill held by the Philippines and the U.S. The Balikatan drill started in mid-April in the Philippines. About 1,400 JSDF personnel are participating. The exercise comes after a security cooperation pact between Tokyo and Manila went into effect last year. The agreement simplifies procedures to conduct joint drills. Japan's ambassador to the Conference on Disarmament has called for practical measures to promote education on nuclear disarmament and non-proliferation. Ichikawa Tomiko was speaking at the review conference of the parties to the Treaty on the Non-Proliferation of Nuclear Weapons now underway at UN headquarters. Ichikawa delivered a statement on behalf of 116 countries and regions.
11: The invaluable testimonies of those who experienced and witnessed the devastation caused by nuclear explosions and its aftermath have played an indispensable role.
10: The statement stresses the importance of passing on these testimonies. It says it's becoming more difficult to have the opportunity to hear such first-hand accounts. The number of countries and regions that signed this year's statement nearly tripled from 42 in 2010. Cases of measles are increasing across Japan at the fastest pace since 2020. The Japan Institute for Health Security says 362 cases have been reported so far this year. The total for all of 2025 was 265. About 70% of the patients are believed to have been infected within the country. Measles has been declared eliminated in Japan. It's assumed that the patients were infected by someone who brought the virus into the country. Experts say children should receive two shots without fail at age one and before they start elementary school. This is Asian View from NHK World Japan.
7: Hello and welcome to NewsHour with me, Regina Vaidyanathan. Well, today we're coming to you from America and the city of Baltimore, here on the east coast of the United States. We're about an hour north of Washington, D.C. and about 3 hours south of New York. Well, NewsHour is broadcast around the world to millions of listeners, including hundreds of public radio stations in the U.S. And today we're coming to you live from one of our valued partners, WYPR. Well, since last month, this station joined the NewsHour family, so we're welcoming new listeners here on the east coast of the US and across the state of Maryland. Well, it couldn't be a more interesting and important time to be in America. Baltimore is known as the Charm City. It's an historic and major port city. And we've been down to the waterfront to see the ships and the containers which handle everything from cars to machinery, minerals to food. Well, the ongoing blockade of the Strait of Hormuz has had an impact on goods arriving here with delays and increased costs. And later in the programme, we'll hear from voters on how rising fuel and food prices could sway their vote in the upcoming midterm elections. But let's take a look at another issue which has defined President Trump's second term domestically, and that's immigration. One of his boldest pledges was a mass deportation drive to send anyone who'd entered the US illegally back to their home countries. The policy's been hugely controversial, especially here in democratically run Maryland, where one in six people in the state was born overseas. We're at the port of Baltimore. It's a beautiful sunny day, and so as we gaze out across the water, it almost looks like it's twinkling as the light hits it. And looking further into the distance, it's what we can no longer see from here, which tells us the biggest story.
8: To the latest on breaking news out of Maryland, where a nearly 50-year-old bridge has collapsed. The Francis Scott Key Bridge fell into the river there overnight.
12: So we're looking out on the Baltimore Harbor, and a sobering view just beyond that is a view of the collapsed Francis Scott Key Bridge. You can see some cranes, you can see some posts, scaffolding of where the bridge was, and if you look really closely, you can see where the highway ends. And
7: Rachel Girod's a lawyer in Baltimore. From the full-length glass windows of her 21st floor offices, she has a distant view of the tragic site. Rachel still remembers the day the Dali container ship struck the city's iconic bridge.
12: Of course, the first thought was, oh my God, was anybody on the bridge? And hopeful that they weren't, because it was the middle of the night. And then as the news came out that there were workers on the bridge, it just really snowballed into thinking of all the horror that was involved in that.
13: Eight construction workers ran out of the water when the bridge fell. Six lost their lives. Most were immigrants, but all were Marylanders. Hard-working, strong, and selfless.
7: In the aftermath, President Biden encouraged around 30 of the relatives of those who died to apply for humanitarian immigration relief, with assurances their applications would be approved. One of the victims was 37-year-old Jose Minor Lopez, originally from Guatemala. And it's in Rachel's office where we meet Zoila Sandoval Guerrera, his former partner and co-parent to their 7-year-old daughter, Dani. The pair were still close. Zoila remembers their last conversation.
14: I was cooking. It was white beans with pork. He loved that meal. And he told me to save some for him because it was almost time for him to go to work. And that was our last conversation that day. Oh, when they told me the news, it was devastating. We shed many tears that day.
7: And mixed in with her grief, uncertainty. The Trump administration's reversed President Biden's reprieve. It means Zoila, who crossed into the U.S. illegally from Guatemala 2 decades ago, is facing deportation with a hearing in July. In the corner of Rachel's office, Dani's drawing and coloring with felt pens. She shows me her work.
15: It's a house. These are cherries. This is a watermelon. Another watermelon.
7: What would this mean for your daughter, who was obviously born here?
15: Ella se quedaría sola.
9: She would stay alone. I couldn't take her with me to Guatemala because she would lose all her benefits. And she's doing well in school here. So if that were to happen, she would probably have to stay with my brother.
16: The Trump administration pledged to deport the worst of the worst from America. But Zoila is keen to point out that she's not a threat to national security and that she's built a life in America over years. President Trump believes that people making the journeys like you did should be deported back to their countries because people like you didn't come here in the legal route. What would you say to people like the president then?
9: Sometimes it's the most hardworking people who are being deported, while there are so many lazy people on the streets, hanging around without working, without anything.
16: We asked the U.S. government about Zoila's case. The Department of Homeland Security sent us a statement saying that while any loss of life is tragic, immigration relief schemes, like all immigration benefits, are granted on a case-by-case basis according to the law. It said the burden of proof rests on the alien to establish their eligibility to remain in the U.S. legally. At a protest in the center of Baltimore, Zoila's plight's getting attention.
17: We've come down here because people in our community, our neighbors, are scared. I've talked to my friends who are afraid that they're going to get snatched up off the street and there will be no one to care for their kids.
16: Jenny's a community organizer who regularly attends demonstrations against the Trump administration's immigration crackdown. For people like Jenny, it's not just about the deportations, but the manner in which they're happening. Immigration Customs Enforcement, ICE agents, have been heavily criticized for their heavy-handed tactics.
18: Under President Trump, America's laws, border, and families will be protected.
16: This video from last year, narrated by the then Homeland Security Secretary Kristi Noem, sets out the rationale behind ICE's tough stance. Polls suggest Republican voters are still very much behind the drive.
18: If you are here illegally, you're next.
16: But after ICE agents killed unarmed U.S. citizens Renee Good and Alex Pretty last year in Minnesota, Noem was removed from the job, and the wider backlash against the agency and immigration policy has grown.
19: By funding, ICE is the 13th largest military force in the world. ICE received more funding last year than our entire state budget.
16: That's the governor of Maryland, Wes Moore. Democratic officials here passed a law banning cooperation between local police and ICE when it comes to immigration. An American flag is fluttering in the breeze here outside the sheriff's office in Harford County. And on the side of the building are the three words that it says embodies this office: courage, honour, and integrity. We've come to meet Jeffrey Gala, who is the sheriff here, a prominent Republican in the state.
20: I'm all about securing the southern border. I'm about enforcement of our laws. We know the immigration process, the system in this country has been broken, but they need to fix it. But that's ICE's job, that's the federal government's job.
16: And for Sheriff Gala, immigration law is also quite simple.
20: There is a process to come through this country legally. My wife's grandmother came here, and I sat through her naturalization ceremony. People don't want to follow the process. They want to walk across the southern open border, and many of them want to come here with ill intent to commit crimes upon citizens of this country, and that's what we need to stop.
16: Back at the lawyer's office, and Zoila's working on her case to stop her deportation. I have to ask you this. I know you want to stay because of your daughter's future. But some people might say, well, given there's so much hostility towards people like you at the moment and there's constant raids, do you ever feel like you just want to go home?
9: I have thought about it. I have thought about going back, but my daughter was born here. She goes to school here and her future is here.
16: What to you is the American dream?
9: My American dream is to see my daughter grow up. Perhaps if she was older, I could live without regrets, but she's still very young and can look after herself.
16: Well, that's Zoila Guerra Sandoval there. Well, while we've been in Baltimore, we've been speaking to the senior U.S. Senator for Maryland, Chris Van Hollen, and he's been giving us his reaction to Zoila's plight.
2: The collapse of the Key Bridge was a great tragedy. It was, of course, a tragedy for families who lost lives. And now you have the Trump administration punishing people who have already sacrificed a lot. It's just one more example of an administration that lied to the American people when they said they were going to go after the, quote, worst of the worst. When, in fact, what we see is them going after people like this woman, and overwhelmingly the people in detention in the United States pose no risk to public safety, according to the Trump administration's own figures.
16: But ultimately, people like Zoila came to America illegally. She may have been here for decades, but there are many people, voters as well as people in the administration, who have quite a strong line on this. If you didn't come to America by legal means, you should be deported.
2: I disagree, unless you're posing a threat to American citizens and American communities. There's no doubt that our border in the past has been too porous, and I have supported efforts to strengthen
16: border security. Do you think immigration levels should be drastically reduced or not?
2: If you're asking me about incoming, well, I think we should have healthy levels of legal immigration, but obviously we should work to prevent illegal immigration in the United States.
16: And that's exactly what the president is trying to do, isn't it?
2: Well, no, actually, that's not what he's trying to do. I would support border security efforts. What he's doing is actually taking people who came here because of their desperate circumstances, who in some cases have family members who are legally here, and working to deport them.
16: I suppose they would argue, Senator, you have to draw the line somewhere. And if that means illegal and illegal is the line that you're drawing, that's the line.
2: I don't think it's right to deport millions of people who came here in some cases 20 years ago, who in many cases have actually received work permits in the United States. There's also a whole group of people who are here on temporary protective status. There are people who are dreamers, young people whose parents brought them here. So are we going to punish them too?
16: The overall result, even you say you would like that outcome, is to reduce illegal immigration. You have very different views on how you would do that. But the Department of Homeland Security earlier this year said that in President Trump's first year back in office, nearly 3 million illegal immigrants left the US because of this crackdown, including some 2.2 million self-deportations. I mean, it's working, isn't it, whether or not you agree with the methods?
2: No, so going forward, and I've been supporting stronger border security measures for a very long time.
16: But they haven't worked, have they?
2: That's because they haven't been implemented as effectively as they could be. But when you're talking about people who have come to the United States in many cases two decades ago, who are contributing members to our local economy. No, I don't think rounding them up, locking them up, and deporting them and their kids is the right approach.
16: That's Chris Van Hollen, the U.S. Senator for Maryland, and we'll be hearing more from him later in the program. Coming up on NewsHour, I'll be in West Baltimore looking at efforts to end the city's problem of vacant housing. And we'll meet one man whose neighborhood has been transformed.
21: When I moved in, the space behind the house was an open-air drug market. It was trash-strewn. It was a nightmare. I used to look out my window and watch drug deals go down.
16: And now...
21: So, listen to the birds. Let them fill your heart and your soul.
16: A reminder of our main headlines. Iran's reviewing new peace proposals from the United States as President Trump insists that the U.S. will get Iran's enriched uranium. Israel's military struck the Lebanese capital Beirut for the first time since a ceasefire was agreed, targeting, they say, a senior Hezbollah commander. And the billionaire founder of CNN, Ted Turner, has died.

0: Están escuchando a Hoy Explicado. 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
1: Sean Ramaswamy, I got a friend in Venezuela, and we spoke a day or two after Trump overthrew Maduro back in January. And while everyone I knew was mad that the United States was back to its old tricks in Latin America, my friend was happy, like tears of joy happy. So I asked her to join us on the show today to help you understand why.
2: Okay, under Maduro, the humanitarian crisis just, you know, increased. We had like 8 months with protests every day. We couldn't find food, we couldn't find medicines. Actually, my family and I left the country in 2018 just because of that. The military and the police officers had the power to take your cell phones and take a look at your WhatsApp messages, who have you been calling, and your text message to see if you have the name of Maduro, for example, on your cell phone, and what we were talking about them. A lot of prisoners, political prisoners, just because you sent a WhatsApp opinion about what was happening, okay? We didn't have any freedom, and we are living in like in a war because we're trying to survive here in Venezuela, with the idea of not even being able to talk about what's happening. If you go to a hospital now and back then, in 2013 when the crisis began, you need to, if you have a surgery, for example, you need to take all the medical supplies, the anesthesia, the gloves for the doctors, those kits of clothes, you need to take them to the hospital because we have a humanitarian crisis. Right now you can find food, but the idea of not being able to pay for their food is like the same. The minimum salary in Venezuela is 30 cents of a dollar. All the Venezuelan families had a reason to leave the country. And I actually didn't want to leave my family, you know, my mother, my sister, my nephews. I didn't want to leave them. When we left, we returned because I wasn't feeling okay living in another country, being able, you know, to work and find food and send money home. And I felt guilty, maybe it's silly to say that, but I used to feel guilty when I had an ice cream and I was thinking my mom wasn't. I'm sorry, but this is sensitive.
1: It's okay.
2: But that's why I returned.
1: I remember one of the first things you told me after the United States removed Maduro from power and brought him to Brooklyn was, Sean, Obama wouldn't have done this. Obama didn't do this. Biden wouldn't have done this. Biden didn't do it. Trump is the only one who would do it. And, I mean, I guess you're right, but it wasn't like Obama and Biden didn't do anything. They just took this sanctions approach. They took the sort of punishment approach instead of the invasion approach, which a lot of people look at as, you know, interfering with the sovereignty of another country. But you still think you'd rather have Trump interfere with your country's independence and sovereignty than have the sort of Obama-Biden sanctions approach. Is that right?
2: Yes, that's right. Mm-hmm. And I still believe that because the sanctions, they're not affecting the government. And the proof, you can see them. I mean, the sanctions are since 2015, I think. And nothing has changed. Because the money the government has is not just from the oil. And so the people that actually suffers the sanction is the people, the population, us. We are the one who's been suffering from the sanctions because after the sanctions, for example, the food crisis began. We couldn't find food. Doing that, they just gave oxygen to the government.
1: Has life changed for you under this Rodriguez presidency? Has life changed for your kids? Do they feel less afraid or more free?
2: They do. I do, but we still have to be careful. I mean, like you said, it's the same government, just they had taken the head, okay? But I do believe Venezuela has like a feeling of freedom. Since Maduro left, you can see changes, for example, on the TV and the TV channels. They are now speaking about the government. People is losing the fear of speaking aloud since Maduro was taken, because I think in between the conversations they have on the agreements they have is they cannot keep doing the same of making more prisoners only just because they're speaking about the government. So I think life has changed for a few here in Venezuela that have been able to speak aloud. I wouldn't do that yet. But I you can see that in the environment, you can see people feel free.
1: I remember, you know, when we would talk about Venezuelan politics last year, you didn't sound very hopeful. And then everything changes at the beginning of this year, and you sounded joyful. Are you hopeful for what's in Venezuela's near future?
2: We still don't know what's going to happen, okay? But I'm living with the hope back again that I'm going to have a country that my kids deserve. I want them to feel proud of Venezuela, of the oil company we have, of the schools we have. I don't know if you know what I mean. Maybe I'm being too romantic. See, but I want my family back. If you ever find a Venezuelan in your city and you talk to them, they're going to tell you they want to come back because we're like a motherhood society. We all want to be at grandma's house. We all the cousins and the uncles and aunts together. And that's what I want for my kids. I want them to be proud of being Venezuelan and being able to reunite with all their families.
1: It's funny, you know, it's such a beautiful dream to have everyone come back. And I hate to bring the president of the United States into your beautiful dream, but it's kind of funny how the two of you have the same dream. You just want all the Venezuelans living in the United States to come back, and he wants all the Venezuelans living in the United States to leave.
2: But we have the same dream. Maybe he's working more than I am to make that to come true. Of course, I am not agree with what he's doing in the States. You know, when I see his administration, I see mine. I mean, I don't want you to misunderstand my idea of what I want for my country. But what I want for my country is not what I want for yours. I see him and I see Chavez, you know, back in the 2000s. When you have a government that's extreme, that's bad. I mean, he's doing something good for us. Maybe because he wants to get something from us, that the only way to get it is using the force. you know, maybe it's the only way. Probably it's the oil. That's not a secret.
1: That was my friend Carla. Let's call her Carla because she's still too afraid to use her real name. Maybe one day she won't be, though. We're going to ask when that day might come when we're back on Today Explained.

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2: Today Explained here with Missy Ryan, who's a staff writer at The Atlantic. Missy, we just heard from my friend Carla, who lives in Venezuela and is cautiously optimistic about the restoration of democracy there. You, not too long ago, published a piece at The Atlantic titled Venezuela Seems to Be Going Well?
3: Yeah, the headline of the piece, I think, really captured the surprise that many of my colleagues here at The Atlantic and then many of the Latin America experts that I spoke with for the piece felt 3 months on from the ouster of Maduro, which was that contrary to a lot of expectations about the potential destabilization of Venezuela, the potential for an Iraq-style armed insurgency or fracturing of the state, things were pretty quiet in Venezuela. And in fact, there had been a relatively positive outlook response from the Venezuelan public, now starting from a very, very low place of, you know, kind of things can't get much worse in terms of economic conditions, political conditions for Venezuelans. But they have, in the limited polling that's been done since Maduro's ouster on January 3rd, they have expressed cautious optimism, or at least a willingness to let some time pass before making a judgment about the overall kind of net analysis of are things better or worse for us in Venezuela.
2: And you referenced polling. So this isn't just people in the media saying things got better in Venezuela. Venezuelans broadly feel that way.
3: Correct. And I think that should be the ultimate arbiter. That, you know, it's not, it doesn't matter as much what analysts in Washington or Miami think. It's about the Venezuelans who are in Venezuela. And then obviously the exile community throughout the world who are deeply invested in what happens there can potentially return and help grow the economy, rebuild Venezuelan society after, you know, a very traumatic period of repression and economic deterioration. So the polling was very important, and, you know, that could change. I think that really the sense was people were willing to give Delcy Rodriguez, the interim president, some time and the interim authority some time to show if they could deliver on the kind of bread and butter issues that Venezuelans seem most focused on. And that is starting.

0: if only from a kind of statistical rebound perspective. And hopefully that'll really begin to trickle down into Venezuelans' pockets. I think the question of political freedoms is going to be very important, but it didn't seem like it was the primary concern of Venezuelans in the polling that has been done so far.
1: I mean, one of the biggest differences is obviously just that there's someone different in charge. Is Delcy Rodriguez making Venezuela a freer country than Maduro did?
0: That is a complicated question. There have been a number of metrics that you can talk about. When the ouster happened in January, the Trump administration talked about it as kind of a simple law enforcement operation that was executed by the military, which is incredibly unorthodox.
2: Overwhelming American military power, air, land, and sea, was used to launch a spectacular assault. And it was an assault like people have not seen since World War II.
0: They were talking about three phases, and this is what Rubio and the people at the State Department were describing as three phases that they saw for Venezuela.
3: Step one is the stabilization of the country. We don't want it descending into chaos. The second phase will be a phase that we call recovery. And then the third phase, of course, will be one of transition.
0: As part of that recovery stage, they have kind of leaned on the Rodriguez interim authorities to take certain steps, and primary among those that are kind of they focused on the release of political prisoners. They backed away from the same level of arbitrary arrests that had occurred under Maduro. There is have been some limited kind of mostly economic-focused protests or demonstrations that have happened without kind of the same kind of crackdown that you would have expected under Maduro.
4: Salario, pensiones, democracia y libertad. Salario.
5: From teachers to public employees, protests are spreading across Caracas. Their message is simple. They cannot live on what they earn.
0: Yeah, these have only been limited steps. There's so much more that hasn't actually occurred yet, and that includes, you know, the full release of political prisoners.
6: For my Venezuela, for all political prisoners, for all those heroes who have given their lives and whom we have no way to repay, for all the dedication and sacrifice they have made for Venezuela's freedom.
0: Remember that although Venezuelan oil exports are really starting to increase and the revenues are really starting to increase, that money goes into a U.S. Treasury-controlled account in the United States. And Delcy Rodriguez has to submit a spending plan to the U.S. government and have, in order to get that money going back to Venezuela to pay salaries, to provide public services. So, you know, it is not an autonomous sovereign situation, far from it.
1: One of the biggest criticisms of this intervention in Venezuela against President Trump has been you didn't even change the regime. You just put Maduro's number two in power, and there's no commitment to elections, at least in a concrete form. Do we have any idea now that it's been 3-4 months when we might see elections?
0: So there has been no official statement either from the interim authorities in Venezuela or the U.S. government. But what I'm told privately is that they are planning for elections to occur by the second half of 2027. However, there is a lot that needs to happen before then, and we haven't seen any public steps to advance those steps, which would include, you know, reform of the National Electoral Commission, an update to the registry of Venezuelans who have all been displaced all throughout Venezuela, and then, of course, the question of millions of Venezuelans who are now outside the country who would need to be taking part in any sort of credible election. The lack of a plan that has been made public raises questions about the level of commitment that the U.S. administration has to the democracy piece of this. Their argument has been, look, if we jumped right into elections, that really would have intensified the potential for civil conflict. And so their bet is on slow incremental change. And they're saying, look, you know, if it has to take a year and a half, 2 years, that's better than jumping right into elections before the country is prepared.
1: Of course, the fact that the credible election might be, 1-2 years away only lends more credibility to this argument.

0: And that this wasn't about freedom for the Venezuelan people. This was about oil. Now that we're months out, does it feel like this was just about oil? Is that a fair criticism to lob at the Trump administration?
1: I think that it definitely was about oil, primarily for President Trump. It clearly, you know, he, as we put in this article, I think he mentioned oil 19 times in the press conference that he gave the morning after the Maduro raid.
2: As everyone knows, the oil business, oil, the oil infrastructure, oil and oil, build the oil company, the oil, our oil, we oil is very dangerous.
3: Oil,
2: the oil business, oil company, the oil companies, the oil that, as it pertains to oil.
1: There have been some more modest deals that have occurred, but the kind of big production deals in the oil sector have not yet materialized. And I think there's a lot of structural obstacles that need to be overcome. Primary among them is really just the overall trajectory of Venezuela and skepticism among oil investors to jump back in when they don't know who's going to be ruling the country in a year. Like, is it going to go back to a socialist model where they're going to expropriate things again? You know, as Exxon famously said, you know, they had their assets taken not once but twice, and it was uninvestable. But also, like, what is this country going to look like in 2 years, 5 years, 10 years? Because these countries are using very long time frames because the investments are so significant and the time frames are long.
0: It feels so clear that, you know, the quagmire in Iran could have been foreseen. But with Venezuela, it's less clear. There's more of a disconnect, I think, between how a lot of Americans viewed this intervention versus what we're hearing from you. How do you make sense of that disconnect between maybe how so many of the American people saw this intervention versus how some of the Venezuelans feel about it?
1: Yeah, I mean, I think neutral to better is kind of what I've seen. The United States has a new chargé d'affaires in Caracas, and we're expecting the Venezuelan embassy here in Washington to open sometime soon. You know, that's a normalization of relations. What does that bring in terms of new investment or business deals? Like, you know, the extent to which will the normalization of economic ties and deepening of kind of a working relationship between the United States and then the interim authorities in Venezuela, will that act as a counter to the pressure to hold elections? Will it actually kind of increase the inertia against elections? I don't know, but I think that that could happen. All of those things are things that I'm going to be watching.
0: Missy Misdemeanor Ryan, you can read her work at theatlantic.com. Ariana Aspuru produced the program today. Amina Al-Saadi edited. Gabriel Dunatov kept us truthy. David Tadashore and Bridger Dunnigan kept us mixy.

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0: From the New York Times, I'm Rachel Abrams, and this is The Daily. 2 weeks ago, we asked if you, or more specifically your kids, had questions for the Artemis II astronauts.
1: Hello, my name is Mateo.
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4: 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I'm 3 years old.
0: Kids definitely had questions.
4: How yummy was that food? I think they ate stars.
1: The moon made out of cheese.
5: How did you get to the moon without using Google Maps?
0: Kids wanted to know about life on board the spaceship, about the wonder and the vastness of space.
6: Were you scared? Because I would be scared.
7: Why did they go on the mission thing when it was super duper duper duper risky?
8: My question for the Artemis crew is, how do you think people will look back at this mission in 50 years?
0: And today, we posed these questions to the astronauts themselves. Reid Wiseman, Victor Glover, Christina Cook, and Jeremy Hansen, to learn what their mission to the moon was like, how it changed their perspective about life here on Earth, and whether it is possible to drink soda in space. It's Wednesday, May 6th. Crew of the Artemis II, welcome to The Daily.
9: Thank you.
10: Amazing. Thank you.
0: Reid, Jeremy, Victor, Christina, you have been answering about 1,000 trillion questions since you got back from your mission to the moon. And that makes sense because space captivates us in a way that very few things do. And perhaps no group of people embraces the wonder and curiosity of space better than children. And so for that reason, we asked kids to submit questions to The Daily.
1: Can I go to space with you?
0: And we got so many responses, more than in my entire time at The Daily.
11: Yes,
0: and
11: amazing.
0: A lot of kids, as you, I'm sure you've heard, they want to go to space too.
1: I'm going to be a grown-up. I'm going to be an astronaut too.
12: I'm saving up to go to space camp next summer.
13: What does it take to be an astronaut?
14: When you were a kid, did you guys ever imagine that you would go to the dark side of the moon?
15: I want to be an astronaut when I grow up. What is one piece of advice you can give me?
0: What would you tell a child about the qualities that allow you to do what you do, to be astronauts, and how a child might cultivate those? Reid, would you like to start?
9: I think curiosity and the wonder of nature. You cannot leave out the wonder of nature. Walk outside, look at a tree, watch a bird fly, watch water go around rocks as it's coming down a waterfall or a stream. Just any way you can look at nature.
0: Jeremy?
16: Persistence is another one we talk about a lot, because the one thing that we can all guarantee kids today, there are going to be challenges between you and your goal. And you're just going to have persistence to keep trying and let other people know where you're trying to go so they can help you.
0: Victor?
17: The number one thing I would say to a young person is being a good teammate.
0: Mm.
17: And the reason I would start with that one is because at the end of the day, you don't get to say if you're a good teammate. It's your teammates who say that. And so focusing on that, they can start practicing that today.
0: Mm-hmm. Christina?
11: Rounding it out, there's so many left to choose from. I'm thinking about humility. I'm thinking about hard work, and I'm thinking about supporting the people around you.
0: So this was a historic trip, of course. You were gone for 10 days. You were farther than any human has ever been from Earth. You orbited the moon. You went to the far side of the moon. You lost contact with people back on Earth briefly. And we got a lot of questions about what that felt like. So here is a question from Colin in California.
18: My question for the astronauts of Artemis II is, how did it feel like to be on the dark side of the moon? Was it scary or was it adventurous?
0: Christina, scary or adventurous?
11: Wow. I would say in some ways, I would almost call it solemn. We had so much work to do, so we were also very busy, but we did know it needed to be commemorated amongst us when we were the four people out there by ourselves. And we did that. We took a moment and then we kind of got back to work.
0: But I can't imagine, Reid, that you're not up there looking at what you're looking at and being at least momentarily distracted from the very important work that you're doing.
9: He laughs. It's funny that you asked me that question.
19: It turned out that Victor's
9: He didn't know his job before launch would be to always pull me away from the window back into the vehicle, but that did end up being his job. But when we're on the far side of the moon, first, for us, you know, the far side of the moon is often lit by the sun. Mm-hmm. Whenever we have a new moon here on Earth, that means that the far side is fully illuminated. And it was, as we're looking at the far side, it was the right side of the moon that was lit up, which was really special for us because human eyes, even though we went to the moon in the 1960s and 70s in the magnificent Apollo program, human eyes had never looked at what we were looking down on. We are gravitationally locked to only see the near side of the moon here. So we did take a moment, and then it was right back into the work.
17: I haven't found good words to describe it, but you know, how it felt was overwhelming. It was all of the things. I mean, there were so many different emotions at the same time. I can't tell you how many times I heard something like, oh my God. And I think that was not in vain. That was an appropriate response for what was happening at that moment. It was so unreal.
0: And you have described yourself as a religious person. And so I wonder, did you have a singularly spiritual experience in those moments?
17: The whole thing. The entire mission to me was about God's glory. I think that at any point in the mission, you could go, look at that. That's kind of amazing. And we did not build that. The amazing spacecraft we were in that we built that allowed us to go do it. But it was like we're next to the moon, which dwarfs us. And like, we didn't do that, right? Mm-hmm. That's just happened over billions of years. It's quite an amazing perspective to have.
0: All of that is very beautiful. But we did get one question that I think embodies a little bit of the skepticism that some people have about the cost-benefit analysis of space travel. So here is Isaac from Arlington, Virginia.
10: Hello, I'm 13. I'm a normal listener of The Daily. And I just want to know, why is it important that we are spending billions and billions of dollars on something rather than going to the moon? We're just looking at it.
0: I believe he said, why are we spending the money when we're not even landing on the moon? We are just looking at it. Jeremy, do you have a thought?
16: Yeah, sure. First of all, Isaac, I think it's a really important question to ask because you know, we have a lot of problems here on the planet that we need to tackle. But I do see it from a different perspective. I see the genius that we bring together under the focus of a common goal and the solutions that people create to that allow us to go out into deep space do benefit us here on the planet.
0: Well, we got questions that were about things that were much less serious and much more tangible than that.
19: Do you take bubble baths in space?
0: The kids were actually obsessed with every single part of your trip.
20: I wonder if the astronauts played any games on the spaceship, like tag or something, because they're floating.
21: And I was wondering if your ears pop.
22: How do you shower and clean yourself? Because at first that would smell really bad for four people in space.
23: Was it colder than you thought it would
24: be? Astronauts have to eat broccoli.
0: And they had a lot of questions about what you guys ate.
25: My question for the astronauts is, was the food in space as good as the food at your home on Earth?
26: Quick question for the astronauts. Do they have pizza parties up there?
27: How do you guys get food if there's no restaurant?
28: What do you eat in space for dessert?
29: Can you drink soda in space?
9: I'll take first stab at this. First, yes, we have broccoli. And it's actually delicious. Broccoli au gratin, one of my favorite things to eat. The food is magnificent. We have tortillas. You can put brisket on a tortilla. We have chicken and beans, broccoli, spicy green beans is another favorite. What were some of your favorites? Beets.
0: Yeah.
17: Kale salad.
9: And you may have seen we had Nutella. And taking Nutella and spreading it on a tortilla and then folding that in half, it almost made like a chocolate crepe. One of the coolest moments on that first day up there, I had some oatmeal and I didn't put quite enough water in it to rehydrate it. And so when I opened it, there was crumbs of oatmeal that just started floating out. And I don't mean like two crumbs. I mean like 10,000 crumbs of oatmeal. And I was very embarrassed. I've flown in space before. I shouldn't be making these mistakes. And instead of being annoyed, Victor just floats over and goes, oh, this is my favorite game. It just starts eating them all out of the floating area around me. And it was really great.
0: That's amazing. I think there's actually a Simpsons episode where that exactly happens.
9: With a potato chip.
0: Yes. Oh my God. We did get a question about soda in space. How do you do that?
11: Soda, I haven't seen it happen successfully. I think there have been attempts, but for many astronauts, that's something that they crave when they get back. Wait, something bubbly.
0: What's the problem with carbonated beverages?
9: We tried, when I was on space station, we did try to drink carbonated beverages. Some of my Russian crewmates had a soda bottle and we couldn't even open the cap because the bubbles do not go to the top. They're just distributed throughout the entire thing.
0: Our next question is from Leonardo in New York City. It is about another aspect of daily life.
1: My big question for the Artemis 2 crew is, what does it feel like to sleep upside down in space when there is no gravity? Also, is there gravity in your dreams? Thanks. I want to be an astrophysicist when I grow up.
9: Love that.
17: Wow. Great question. I think one of the great things about being in weightlessness is there is no upside down. Mm-hmm. It all feels the same.
11: Mm, it's all convention. What do you call the floor and what do you call the ceiling? Could be anything.
0: Wow. Did you have to strap yourself in some way? And did anybody ever bump into anybody else in their sleep?
9: I'm sorry, Jeremy.
0: Yes. It was you? He just said yes.
9: No, it was me. Oh. Out of here.
16: Well, we kind of slept like almost as if we were in bunk beds. So like two this way, but in opposite directions. And I ended up sort of in this middle space with Reed and Victor underneath me. But at one point, I made the mistake of saying, I kind of like how like I float around and I move around. And so once I said that, then Reed would just kick me
9: and I would watch him float,
16: bounce around for a bit. And then I would just be drifting off and then I get another kick and I could go for another ride.
0: The second part of Leonardo's question was, is there gravity in your dreams?
11: I think we all dreamed that we were floating at different times. And one really neat thing that happened, I think, to all of us was when we got back and woke up in our beds at home, we all felt like we were floating for a little while.
0: Wow. Yes. Yeah. So you obviously traveled more than 250,000 miles away from people that you love and your home. And we got a lot of questions from kids about what that distance might have felt like. This one is from Aiden. He's 8 years old, and he lives in Santa Cruz Mountains, California.
2: My question is for Reed, Victor, Christina, and Jeremy. How did you feel when you were that far away from Earth? Was it lonely?
0: Was it lonely, Reed?
9: You are flying with great friends, and so I never really felt lonely, but I definitely felt some fear. You are so far away, and you're trusting this vehicle, and ours handled marvelously well. But if something went wrong out there, it could be a very tough day. So that to me was always in the back of my mind.
16: I didn't feel lonely at all. But what I did get this new sense of is how everything is sort of distributed in our galaxy. When you look up in the night sky, every star you see in our night sky is in our galaxy. This is one galaxy in the entire universe. And the Earth and the Moon and seeing them and just seeing how they're juxtaposed, I have such a hard time explaining it to people, but it was very different than I expected.
17: I didn't feel lonely, but I felt longing for Earth. It's all of the people I love, and space is emptiness. There is no air. There's a lot of nothing.
9: I don't know that this will relate, but if you look at the crescent moon, it's rounded and it stops where the sun goes to shadow. But when you look at a crescent Earth, the same thing happens, but the edge of the Earth just extends a little bit longer. And if you look at it, you realize the extension right there, this tiny, it's like two little tiny whiskers coming off the edge of Earth. It's the whole atmosphere. It's everything that keeps us alive. You really sense fragility. You just sense such a special little tiny thing right there, that atmosphere. You can just tell the moon cannot sustain life, but Earth can.
0: We're going to take a very quick break. And when we come back, I'm going to present questions to you about the number one topic that we got questions about.
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0: This is The Daily. I'm Rachel Abrams. Back to my conversation with the Artemis II astronauts, who answer children's questions about their historic mission to the moon.
1: It probably does not come as a surprise that the number one topic we got questions about was the bathroom.
2: Of course.
1: And so we want to play you a very small number of questions that we got about this topic.
3: My name's Atticus. I'm 4¾. And how do they poop or pee in space? How do they go potty in space?
4: How do you go to the bathroom
5: in space? How do the astronauts use
6: What is it like to go to the bathroom in space?
7: And you guys have any privacy?
8: How do you poop?
9: Who farts the most in space?
10: Does the poop go up or down?
11: And where does it go?
10: Did you poop in space and did it float?
12: I was wondering what you did while your toilet was broken on the spaceship.
13: Where do you float while your toilet is broken? Where do you go poo-poo?
1: Okay, Artemis crew, the children have spoken.
0: Children
1: they
0: need
1: demand
0: to know.
1: Answers.
0: Well, there's a lot of, does it go up? Does it go down? Where does it go? If it's going up, you have a problem and you did something wrong, because you're right. We don't have gravity to naturally bring all the things where they need to go. Uh-huh. But what we do instead is we create an entrainment with kind of like a suction / fan. It's not very, very strong, like a vacuum cleaner or anything.
1: I was about to say, is it like sitting on a vacuum? Is that what this is?
0: It's enough to make everything go where it should go if you do everything right.
14: So if it gets stored in a tank and then that gets vented to space.
1: Okay.
14: The capability to vent it to space clogged and that failed. And so we needed to go to a backup method, which is these just very simple tubes that you can connect to a port on the side of the spacecraft and vent them to space.
2: It was definitely a challenge for us. And we lived that way the whole entire time.
1: And what's the privacy situation here with all of this?
0: For a capsule, pretty good. There is a separate toilet area with a door. It's in the floor.
1: Uh-huh.
0: So you get to float in there and you can close it off. It's actually pretty good. It's one private space we had other than putting on headphones, which was a signal that you might want a little privacy.
1: We could not talk about questions from kids without a question about aliens. So we have one.
15: Hello, my name is Celine. I'm 8 years old and I live in California, but I want to live in New Jersey. So I have a question for you guys, the Artemis II. Is there other life out there, aka aliens? And did your experience on the dark side of the moon change your answer? Yeah, that's it. Bye!
1: Jeremy?
14: Oh, well, so it's pretty hard to fathom that there's not alien life out there. If you look at the closest neighboring galaxy, which is Andromeda, let's say there's this amazing civilization there. They have the most extraordinary telescopes and they're looking at Earth right now while we're chatting. What do they see? They see us a couple hundred thousand years ago. And so we're not here.
1: Hmm.
14: That's our closest neighboring galaxy. So it gives you an idea of how hard it is to look for life in the universe. It's just really far away, even at the speed of light.
2: You realize if we found alien life out there and we came back and reported on it, NASA would never have a budget issue for the rest of eternity. So trust me.
1: That is one good argument. I'm not going to argue with that.
0: Also, we tell Reed not to say things all the time, and he does. So
2: true.
1: We have one more question about your experience while you were actually in space.
16: This is Clara Jones, age 9, of Dallas, Texas. What was the most beautiful thing you saw?
1: Victor, would you like to start?
17: I'm sorry to be boring on this, but it's the Earth.
1: Wow.
17: It just stood out. It was so different. The colors, the shapes, our planet looks alive. Mm. Even though we can't see human structures and boats and roads, it looks alive because the swirls change. Mm. And it demands your attention. When you see it out the window, you have to stare at it.
1: I have one last question for you guys, which is, I think most people believe you when you say that nobody could understand this experience. You had something wonderful happen and you're going to carry it with you for the rest of your lives and we're just not going to get it. But I also wonder whether being up there with no life gave you a renewed appreciation or wonder for what I think is sort of the unlikely scenario of life down on Earth and just all the things that had to come together for us to even be here right now.
0: 1,000%.
2: Absolutely.
0: That was one of the biggest takeaways, because when you look out and you see the Earth, tiny Earth, and you mostly see blackness around it, you recognize what an completely unlikely scenario this is. Mm. And how precious it is. There is some such thing as a global scale, and we have a choice as to what we do with that.
14: I think what I sort of wanted to end with is just a gratitude to people who paid attention to the mission, because we have a choice of where we put our energy and our attention.
0: Our world, our choice.
1: Crew of Artemis II, it has been such a pleasure, and congratulations.
17: Thank you.
2: Thank you.
0: Thank you.
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18: 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That's it for The Daily. I'm Rachel Abrams. See you tomorrow.
19: If you haven't been to one of KALW's live events lately, here's a moment you missed from artist Tanya Geis.
20: There's like a close-up of an abalone shell, like the exterior. Looking at it, you really wouldn't necessarily know what it is. There's so much detail here, like there's these swirling shapes, like I'm interested to see and learn more. And in that moment, I've already grabbed the attention and slowed you down. And it speaks to all the life forms that have actually grown on top of that shell. And this shell has become this little mini ecosystem in and of itself. And it is a representation for me, or a metaphor of like the larger systems that we live in, and how interconnected we all are, and how dependent our lives are on the lives of other living things.
19: See Tanya's artwork through Friday at the Earth, Air, Fire, Water exhibit at the Mills Building at 220 Montgomery Street in downtown San Francisco.
21: And this is KALW San Francisco, where all things considered starts now.
22: More than 8 in 10 Americans say high gas prices are straining their household budgets, and a striking majority blame the president.
23: What could that mean for Democrats looking for an edge in the midterms?
22: Today is Wednesday, May 6th, and this is All Things Considered from NPR News. I'm Mary Louise Kelly.
23: And I'm Elsa Chang. Ahead this hour, screening the genes of human embryos to estimate future risk for certain diseases or even physical traits.
22: Not everyone is excited.
24: But at its heart, it's a vision of mass-produced, genetically enhanced people, which is very troubling.
23: Also, Ted Turner was not a man who stepped away from a challenge.
25: If Alexander the Great could conquer the known world, why couldn't I start CNN?
22: That's from an interview with Oprah Winfrey. Even Oprah didn't have a comeback to that.
23: We'll remember the CNN founder after this summary of the day's news.
26: BBC News with Govinda Gill. President Trump has said the US has had very good talks with Iran in the last 24 hours, although the signs from Tehran have so far been less positive. Mr. Trump said it was very possible the two countries would make a deal. Tom Bateman in Washington has this assessment.
27: There is clearly pressure from Gulf Arab countries. The Pakistani mediators have said that Saudi Arabia, for one, had asked that the diplomacy is tried again. And that's when Mr. Trump announced the pause of this Project Freedom, as they called it, in the Strait of Hormuz, despite the fact that his Secretary of Defense the same day had done the first major press conference about this operation. The other thing I think is China. President Trump is due to go to China in just over a week. There's no way he can go there while he's fighting in Iran. He would be, for all intents and purposes, out of communications as the commander-in-chief. It's a terrible look to be with the Chinese if he's fighting one of their effective allies.
26: The Israeli military has carried out its first strike on the Lebanese capital since the start of a ceasefire last month. The truce has been in name only. Hugo Bushega reports from Beirut.
3: Images posted online showed large orange flames and at least one building heavily damaged. The Israeli Prime Minister Benjamin Netanyahu said he had personally approved the attack, targeting a commander of Hezbollah's main fighting force. In southern Lebanon, Israeli airstrikes continue, and more than 120 people have been killed in the past week, including civilians. Israel accuses Hezbollah of breaching the deal, and Hezbollah is attacking Israeli troops in Lebanon and also northern Israel with rockets and drones, saying it is responding to Israel's violations.
26: The first plane carrying passengers airlifted off a cruise ship at the centre of a deadly outbreak of hantavirus has landed in Amsterdam. The Dutch Foreign Ministry says the three patients will be transferred to specialist hospitals in Europe. The ship's operators, Oceanwide Expedition, said they had been doing everything within their ability to keep passengers safe, informed and comfortable. The ship has now set sail for the Canary Islands. The pioneering media tycoon and CNN founder Ted Turner has died. He was 87. His revolutionary network changed the face of news broadcasting, providing around-the-clock coverage. His empire expanded to include TNT Sports, the Cartoon Network and Turner Classic Movies. This was Mr. Turner speaking to the BBC in 2009.
4: I think CNN was pretty good when I was running it, and so did everybody else. That saw it, because we were allowed to come in everywhere in the world. And it was there was a lot of opposition to a global network when we started, particularly one from the United States, because people were afraid of cultural imperialism.
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5: From KALW News in San Francisco, I'm Suni Khalid with a regional news update. Confusion, misinformation, and heated accusations took over a debate at the Capitol this week over a new bill tied to California's embattled high-speed rail project. Critics say it could limit public access to key information, while supporters argue it actually improves transparency for a project that could cost more than $230 billion. From our partners at CAP Radio, Geraldo Zavala has more.
6: Now, my colleague in promoting this bill said the reason why we need to keep secrets is that, golly, it's costing us too much money to give the public the truth.
8: The Vance Republican Assembly member Carl DeMaio, he says the bill would allow the state to withhold information tied to potential fraud.
9: Excuse me, Mr. DeMaio. Assemblymember Wilson, you are recognized.
10: My colleague just misrepresented what I said on the floor, and I would just like to note as he completes his comments, most of it has not been true, but I would ask, as you relate to me, your colleague on the floor, that you do not disparage me by spewing lies.
9: Thank you,
8: At the center of the dispute is a provision aligning confidentiality rules between the state's high-speed rail authority and its inspector general, which was created in 2022 to oversee the project. Bill author Democratic Assemblymember Lori Wilson says the bill adds safeguards, including requiring confidential records to be reviewed every 4 months.
10: So it couldn't just stay, you know, forever, because most of these things are temporary in nature.
8: Records that could become secret include security details, pending litigation, and fraud detection methods. It's backed by the Nonpartisan First Amendment Coalition, which advocates for government transparency. The measure passed the Assembly along party lines and now heads to the Senate. In Sacramento, I'm Gerardo Zavala.
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21: Thank you very much to our KALW News team. Another regional news update we will have this afternoon at 3:04 as we go with All Things Considered. 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
1: In 1941, Orson Welles made a film that became a classic. Citizen Kane. In 2026, we seem to be in the middle of another film, a rather more dystopian one. We can call it Citizen Kaun. Kaun in Hindi means who? Citizen who? This is Sandeep Roy in Kolkata. West Bengal in India just went to the polls with several million voters struck off the electoral rolls, banished to some kind of limbo land. The Special Intensive Revision, or SIR, process was meant to clean up the voter list. In the process, over 8 million voters were struck off the list, more than 10% of the electorate. It has become a hot-button election issue, though once the election is over, the issue will probably recede from our consciousness and media attention. But we will be no nearer a consensus on how to determine what citizenship really means. And this isn't just about West Bengal. The fight to define citizenship and draw borders around it has gathered a lot of steam in recent years all over the world. That is why Donald Trump in the USA decided to make history by attending a Supreme Court hearing about his plan to dismantle the idea of birthright citizenship, something established by the 14th Amendment in the US Constitution. In 2025, President Trump issued an executive order instructing the federal government to deny birthright citizenship to the children of non-citizens, arguing this was a way to end birthright citizenship for those whose parents were in the USA illegally, an order that's being challenged in court. Neither the right to birthright citizenship nor the clamor for its removal is rooted in particularly noble ideals. In an article in the Christian Science Monitor, Kim Lane Chappelle, a professor at Princeton University, says a key reason for birthright citizenship in the first place was that Europeans thought of places like the Americas as the New World, which is to say largely empty and in need of people. Now the US considers itself a developed country and it wants to control who becomes a citizen. That's why Donald Trump reposted a message from a conservative radio host who attacked birthright citizenship as a way for a baby to become an instant citizen and then, quote unquote, bring the entire family in from China or India or some other hellhole on the planet. Unsurprisingly, India has reacted angrily to the post, calling it uninformed, inappropriate, and in poor taste, especially coming from a man who has also called India a great country with a very good friend of mine at the top. All around the world, though, every country is tightening its citizenship and immigration laws, and it has its own ideas, spoken or unspoken, of what might be the hellhole they do not want immigrants from. For one country, it might be India and China. For another, it might be the tracts of Myanmar and Bangladesh where the Rohingyas have their refugee camps. Citizenship at its core is always about the effort to define people like us. That's the real reason why in the early history of the US, many states only allowed white male property owners the right to vote. That is, people just like the founding fathers. Citizenship, even now, becomes all about trying to identify the other, the people not like us, the ones with divided loyalties. For example, the infamous 1960 Norman Tebbit test from the United Kingdom, where the British conservative politician came up with the idea of the cricket test as he wondered which side the country's British Asian population would cheer for in a cricket match, the one they came from or the one they lived in. In 2018, Tebbit said his cricket test was immaterial because the UK cricket team was now filled with British Asians anyway. He instead proposed a new test on BBC.
2: One test I would use is to ask them, on which side their fathers or grandfathers or whatever fought in the Second World War. And you'll find that the Poles and the Czechs and the Slovaks were all on the right side. And so that's a pretty good test, isn't it? Perhaps we even managed to teach them to play cricket gradually over the years.
1: But long after any cricket match is over, and this particular election in West Bengal is lost or won, the question it stirred up will remain with us. Citizen Kaun? Citizen Who?
3: I'm Charles Foster Kane!
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1: Join KALW for a live in-person event tonight in downtown San Francisco. 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
2: How did I painlessly donate nearly $700 to KALW? 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Nearly $700 went directly into KALW's coffers. 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
0: 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I'm Elsa Chang.
5: And I'm Mary Louise Kelly. The United Kingdom faces an anti-Semitism emergency. That's according to the top government terrorism advisor. Last week, two Jewish men were stabbed in an area of London with a large Jewish community. That follows a string of arson attempts in the days since the Iran war began, and an attack on a synagogue last fall that killed two people. To get a better understanding of what is happening here, we have called Brendan McGeever. He is co-director of the Birkbeck Institute for the Study of Anti-Semitism in London. Mr. McGeever, welcome. And what went through your mind when you heard about the attack just last week in Golders Green there in London?
6: The first thing that went through my mind after that attack was shock, but not surprise. Mm.

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1: This is the sound of Buckeye Creek. I'm Marissa Ortega-Welch, and you're listening to Natural State, a series of sound portraits from the landscapes and life forms of California. Buckeye Creek flows down the east side of the Sierra Nevada, through forests and sagebrush, near the town of Bridgeport. This was recorded after a winter with a lot of snow, so you can hear the creek rushing. And these mountain chickadees, who sing cheeseburger over and over.

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4: Good afternoon, Bay Area. Welcome to the Sights and Sounds show with me, Janae Darden, where every week we tap into the Bay Area art scene and bring you rich conversations with artists. On today's show, an Oakland muralist for the Warriors encourages us to dream big. Then we visit the West Oakland studio of a painter who created pieces for the Valkyries, and a San Francisco artist tells us a touching story about a Muni driver who changed his life. Today's show is all about visual artists, basketball, and buses. That's all coming up. But first, this news update from the

0: BBC News with David Harper. President Trump has said the US has had very good talks with Iran in the last 24 hours, although the signs from Tehran have so far been less positive. He said it was very possible the two countries would make a deal, but he's also said if the Iranians don't give their agreement, they'll face a new wave of more intense US bombing. Our State Department correspondent is Tom Bateman.
1: It's another moment of whiplash from one position to the other. We've seen the White House often career from one position to the next within the same day during the course of this conflict. And here we have President Trump now leaning quite heavily, publicly at least, into the idea that there is now a diplomatic solution and that it's potentially close, having gone from 2 days ago announcing the start of a major military operation in the Strait of Hormuz to try and clear it by force, that was leading potentially to a renewed escalation in the region.
0: The Israeli military has carried out its first strike on the Lebanese capital at Beirut since the start of a ceasefire last month. The Israeli Prime Minister Benjamin Netanyahu said the target of the attack, which hit a building in the southern suburbs of Beirut, was a senior Hezbollah commander from the group's Radwan Special Forces Unit. The first plane carrying passengers airlifted off a cruise ship at the centre of a deadly outbreak of hantavirus has landed in Amsterdam. The Dutch Foreign Ministry says the three patients will be transferred to specialist hospitals in Europe without giving further detail. Our correspondent Nick Beek reports from the hospital in the Dutch city of Leiden, where staff are looking after one of those evacuated.
2: Specialists here in infectious diseases are now treating one of the three passengers who'd been taken off the ship on Wednesday to be flown to Amsterdam. The hospital won't say whether their patient is a 56-year-old British man or a 41-year-old Dutch crew member. A 65-year-old German woman who had close contact with one of the three people who have died was taken to Dusseldorf. The ship, with its more than 140 remaining passengers and crew, is now sailing to Tenerife.
0: Nick Beek reporting from the Netherlands. The pioneering media tycoon and CNN founder Ted Turner has died at the age of 87. His revolutionary network changed the face of news broadcasting, providing round-the-clock coverage. His empire expanded to include TNT Sports, the Cartoon Network, and Turner Classic Movies. Brian Stelter is CNN's chief media analyst.
3: I know there are so many employees, also alumni, who are feeling a real sense of loss, feeling sorrow in their hearts, but also gratitude for what Ted built, because he created something that was then copied all around the world. Hundreds of other 24-hour, 7 news channels now. And you have to remember, this was all in the days before the internet, you know, before the connectivity that we all take for granted.
0: CNN's Brian Stelter. World News from the BBC. President Zelensky says Hungary has returned assets seized from employees of a state-owned Ukrainian bank in March. Oshchad Bank said the $80 million in cash and 9 kilograms of gold bars were taken during a regular transfer between Austria and Ukraine. It took place during Hungary's general election campaign. A freedom of expression advocacy group has said 8 journalists disappeared or were murdered in Mexico last year. The British-based group Article 19 accused Mexico of being the worst country in Latin America for censorship and judicial harassment against the media. It also said 53 physical attacks on journalists had been reported last year in Mexico, surpassing 10 in Honduras and 9 in Guatemala. Rights groups in Turkey say the trial has begun of 2 men accused of killing a journalist known for his environmental reporting. Hakan Tosun was found unconscious after being assaulted as he walked home through Istanbul last October. He was taken to hospital with a fractured skull and a brain hemorrhage and later died. In men's football, the French club Paris Saint-Germain has qualified for the final of the UEFA Champions League. The reigning champions fought out a 1-1 draw against the German side Bayern Munich away at the Allianz Arena to win 6-5 on aggregate. Conor McNamara reports.
4: An early goal scored by Ousmane Dembele, it ended up being so important. It was set up by Kvaratskhelia. It established a 2-goal lead after just 2 minutes and 19 seconds of this second leg in Munich. And Luis Enrique's team were able to hold on, defend very resolutely against a Bayern Munich team that had been scoring freely all season, but were unable to claw in the 2-goal aggregate deficit that they found themselves behind. There was 1 goal back, very, very late, 4 minutes into stoppages for Harry Kane, who has become just the 2nd player in Champions League history to score in 6 consecutive knockout stage appearances in a row.
0: PSG will take on the English club Arsenal in the final. BBC News.
5: This is Sunni Khalid, a newscast editor here at KALW. In case you missed it, confusion, misinformation, and heated accusations took over debate at the Capitol this week over a new bill tied to California's embattled high-speed rail project. And following a new environmental impact report at the infamous Dublin Women's Prison, activists are renewing calls to demolish the site. You can hear these stories, as well as others from our partners at NPR, by going onto our website at KALW.org.
6: Welcome back to the Sights and Sounds Show with me, Janae Darden. Right on the corner of 22nd Street and Broadway in downtown Oakland is a beautiful mural called Hoop Dreams. Timothy B. is a muralist from Oakland who created it. His work focuses on uplifting African indigenous communities, especially the youth. The Warriors commissioned him to paint the mural in honor of the 2025 NBA All-Star Game. I must say that the mural spoke to the kid in me who used to daydream in her East Oakland bedroom about being a writer one day. In May of 2025, I met up with Timothy B. right in front of the mural to talk about his artwork and dreaming during hard times. So come with me back in time to downtown Oakland. So I'm here on the corner of Broadway and 22nd with artist Timothy B. And I am looking at this incredible, incredible mural. First of all, Timothy, it's good to see you.
7: It's a pleasure. Thanks for having me.
6: Again, this piece, I can't even call it a piece, because it takes up a whole building. And this mural was commissioned by the Warriors?
7: Yep. This mural was for All-Star Weekend.
6: It's incredible. Is there a name for it?
7: Hoop Dreams.
6: I grew up in East Oakland. And you grew up in Oakland?
7: I grew up by the lake.
6: Okay.
7: Yeah, Harrison, Garland, View, Zach. Okay. You know, okay. Lake. Okay. Lake, man.
6: I grew up in Melrose. I'm old school, so yeah. I still say East 14.
7: Yeah, Mary, East 14. As you should. Yeah. As you should.
6: So when I saw this and this theme of dreams, it just really resonated with me.
7: Yeah.
6: So it's a kid. It's a black boy. He's laying on, I guess, his bed.
7: Yeah.
6: And he has his headphones on. And he has a basketball pushed into the air.
7: Yeah.
6: Like, you know,
7: yeah.
6: Like when you're a kid and you dreaming and yes, yeah. And you probably seen himself on the court.
7: Yeah.
6: Or you know, wherever he wants to be later in life. So where did the concept come from?
7: Well, I'm that kid. You know, I had dreams of becoming an all-star. You know, I had hoop dreams all through my life. So when the Warriors came to me with this concept or with this idea to, you know, paint for All-Star Weekend, I started to reflect on me doing All-Star Weekend of 2000, year 2000, when Vince Carter, you know, won the dunking contest. I started thinking about all my favorite players, Allen Iverson, Steve Francis, Tracy McGrady, and so on. And just, you know, just my basketball experience during that time. Everything was about basketball, you know, when I was a kid. Like, I used to eat, live, breathe basketball, you know, even more so than art at the time, so.
6: The mural, I mean, it was really a story.
7: Yeah.
6: So when you start on 22nd, I see this old school TV with an antenna,
7: exactly.
6: All-Star 2000.
7: Yeah.
6: So you're taking us back. And I see Bill Russell's jersey, number 6, hanging up on his wall. I see posters. Who's that? Who's that, the rapper?
7: Too Short.
6: That's Too Short. Okay.
7: Yeah.
6: So I see, like, yes, I see Too Short. I see a Tupac poster. So
7: yeah.
6: So you didn't set the scene for the day.
7: Yeah.
6: And so then next to him is this beautiful, just facial portrait of this young man, and he's in purple.
7: Yeah.
6: Purple and white.
7: Yeah.
6: And he has a headband on with 3. Is that like third eye?
7: It's really so that's really my logo. I only did a piece of it, 'cause I couldn't fit the entire thing on it, but it say TB. And usually it's a crown on top of it. It's a Dinkra symbol called the wisdom knot. It means ingenuity, patience, strength, and I want to say resilience. And so I try to place that on his headband, you know, to right next to his third eye.
6: That's deep how it came out like that.
7: Yeah, thank you.
6: So, and he has this purple. So why the purple?
7: Well, the purple just communicate royalty. So this year specifically, I've been trying to, like, change up my skin tones, you know, do less browns. and do more like blues and purples just to communicate that royalty, you know, just within, you know, just within us.
8: And he looks so intense, and he looks kind of in a dream state.
7: Yeah.
8: It's like he's looking at something.
7: Yeah. He's looking into his future.
8: Okay, amazing, amazing. And so then the next chapter of this story is a basketball player, number 18.
7: Yeah.
8: Now who's, is there a number 18?
7: No.
8: Okay, that's what I thought. Okay, and it says Oakland.
7: Yeah.
8: And it's in Warriors colors.
7: Yeah.
8: Y'all know how I feel about that.
7: Yeah. I'll feel you.
8: We missed the Warriors in Oakland.
7: Yeah.
8: But at 18, so I thought that was cool too, because I was like, there's not a number 18. There's not a player number 18. Now, who is that man?
7: All right, so... again, this is all inspired by my own journey, my own story. But number 18, that's actually my birthday, born August 18th. So then the character, he actually looked like a good friend of mine.
8: Yeah. I love that. And then there's the town.
7: Yeah.
8: I see the Tribune Tower, Town Biz. I see that archway that's over Lake Merritt,
7: yeah,
8: which you grew up near Lake Merritt.
7: Yeah.
8: I see the basketball courts that's from Lake Merritt. And then the sun is setting.
7: Yeah.
8: What a beautiful tribute to Oakland.
7: Thank you.
8: Yeah.
7: Thank you.
8: Which is kind of like, for me, it's like, even though that's the end, but it's like, that's where it all began.
7: That's where it began.
8: That's where it began. How do you see yourself as the dreamer and the artist in this gorgeous work of art?
7: I see myself as a dreamer and an artist because it started from a dream, and I became this, like, you know, even this well-respected artist, which I never really imagined, dreamed myself to be of becoming, and I became that, you know. So it's like, you know, even though I started as, like, I started with hoop dreams, I ended up becoming an all-star muralist. You know, and I think that's amazing, you know, because sometimes, like, you know, life just unveils, like, you know, realities that we never could plan for. I hope that this piece will inspire, you know, the youth, you know, just to think bigger than what they could ever imagine, especially growing up in this city. You know, we're limited to certain beliefs, to certain perspectives of ourselves, you know, like, even myself, you know, I never imagined myself becoming a muralist. You know, I didn't know many muralists. I didn't even know many street artists, you know, but it started with the dream, and I became something bigger than what I could ever imagine for myself. And same with, you know, the community around me. They never seen me becoming this person. You know, I just became. Even some of my family be like, man, Tim, like, what happened? Like, how did you become you? It's like, you know, it's like, man, I can't even put it in words. I'm not sure, you know, but yeah,
8: two things. So when you were playing basketball in high school, okay, who'd you play?
7: Basketball in high school, I played in Stockton at the time.
8: Okay, so when you were playing basketball in high school, you were drawing too?
7: Like, I never stopped drawing. Like, okay. Drawing was always my way of just expressing whatever I was dealing with, you know. It was my way of just, like, grounding myself, you know. I think that led to me having as much patience as I have today.
8: You know, we love Oakland, but we know Oakland has its problems. And so for people like us, it can be daunting sometimes, and it can be hard to dream. And for people who even going through, you know, a lot of things, that may be worse than what we've gone through.
7: Because yeah.
8: I know you've had some hardship, like your dad was incarcerated, right,
7: yeah,
8: for a long time. I know that had to have been heavy, you know, carrying that.
7: Still heavy.
8: It's still heavy. Yeah. He's out, right?
7: He's out, but, you know, sometimes incarceration is within the mind, you know. So it's like, yeah, his body is free. But now, you know, he got to find a way to free his mind from all that, you know, and that's a challenge, you know, for him to watch, and also to the family to support, you know.
8: Yeah. How long has he been out?
7: I think it's been about 9 years now.
8: I look at this piece, and it reminds me that, you know, no matter what you're going through, you can still dream.
7: Yep.
8: And things are still possible.
7: Yep.
8: Yeah.
7: Yeah. But, you know, even for myself, you know, I think, you know, I'm fortunate to have the type of family I have where I've been able to dream, you know, because it's not like you said, when you going, when you're dealing with certain realities, certain, you know, struggles, it's not easy to dream. It's not easy to think beyond the conditions or the environment you're in. You know, I'm grateful to have, again, the mother I had, you know, my grandmother, you know, who is a historian, you know, who always poured information just about, you know, our people, where I've been able to imagine, you know, a future for myself. You know, like, art is a form of escapism for me, you know, so I've been able to escape through the paints, through the pencils, through, you know, the graphites, into a whole different world, you know, and this is my dream. This is part of it, I would say.
8: So you dream images before you, like, they do they come to you in dreams?
7: I daydream a lot too, you know. I daydream a lot.
8: Can we talk about that? I love daydreaming.
7: I'm big on it, you know, like, I'm big on it, you know. A lot of times, you know, my mind just goes, you know. I'm a dreamer, I'm a manifester, you know, and through my dreams, you know, I manifest the things I feel I deserve. This is what I do full time. You know, I get paid to think and to, you know, create narratives, to tell our stories, and to imagine the past, present, and future for not just, you know, our people, but for everybody in these environments. You know, so I spend a lot of time in silence. I spend a lot of time listening to music. I spend a lot of time, you know, watching films and, you know, imagining. Yeah, I love it.
8: Because it's funny, when I was little, I daydreamed a lot. And, like, I would have, you know, like, my parents or elders say, step out of it. Yeah. I'm not dreaming anything, like, evil.
9: Yeah.
8: Because I'm creative. I'm a writer. Yeah. So my mind is like, I just love to let it wander and just do what I want to do. Yeah. And I'm an only child, too. So, like, I really was daydreaming. You're an only child? Yeah. See, that's what,
7: For real, though. Yeah.
8: You know, we have big imagination. Did your grandma want to come in, jumping up? Did you want to jump in on the discussion? You don't have to.
7: Of course she does.
8: Oh, Miss Patsy, this radio.
10: Oh, okay.
8: So I just want to add, well, so now you, so he said you are a historian.
10: I am. In context of life, I put things into perspective. I'm a retired elementary, middle school teacher.
8: And what's your name? I called you Miss Patsy, but it's Patsy.
10: My name is Patsy Lax Lockhart.
8: So you taught him a lot of history, like Black history.
10: My job to teach U.S. history was to teach the history, but conventional history did not include us. So I would use people like John Hope Franklin.
8: The great historian, yes.
10: Right. I would use his book as a supplement to what was I was required to teach. My passion is to learn about the history of our people, because we started mankind. And you never know where it goes until you come across a grandson like Timothy, who gives it back to you in ways that you probably would not have known.
8: So looking at this astounding artwork, this astounding mural, what comes to your mind?
10: Well, my favorite piece is the young man in the middle. He's a metaphor for, to me, our whole survival. And Tim is a lot like that. He's gone through a lot of challenges, but he's had a lot of celebrations and things to hold in pride. But I do see him that I matter. And you should pay attention to me, because I am from the past and I am your future. And so every time I look at him, my heart beats, my spirit beats. And so I'm just really proud of Tim for capturing that. Tim represents that young man. So he's my oldest grandson. It's a blessing to be able to stand here and look at this image and to listen to Timothy B.
8: And we see, you know, little Timothy's dreams of hooping.
7: Yeah.
8: And then the dreams of greatness turn into art.
7: Yeah.
8: What is your dream now?
7: Yeah, my dreams right now is to, again, have security. you know, when it comes to space, finances, and, you know, travel. You know, I want my family and I to be able to travel wherever we choose and to, you know, have space outside of the States, outside of where we live, you know, cause with everything going on right now in our economy, I don't want to feel stuck here when everything goes down. Like, I'm starting to look into, you know, educating my son in different environments.
8: Sometimes I tell our listeners to, like, take one moment out of your day to look at something beautiful.
3: Yeah.
8: And so I appreciate your work. This is definitely something that is beautiful, this mural. And just thank you for making Oakland beautiful.
7: Thank you. It's my pleasure. You know, and I want to add something. So I just completed another piece at Oakland International High School off 48th and Webster. And I think that piece is just as powerful as this.

0: person. Again, this interview first aired in May of 2025. Coming up, more art and basketball, but this time it's about the Valkyries. Stay with us.
1: If you haven't been to one of KALW's live events lately, here's a moment you missed from artist Tanya Geis.
2: There's like a close-up of an abalone shell, like the exterior. Looking at it, you really wouldn't necessarily know what it is. There's so much detail here, like there's these swirling shapes, like I'm interested to see and learn more. And in that moment, I've already grabbed the attention and slowed you down. And it speaks to all the life forms that have actually grown on top of that shell. And this shell has become this little mini ecosystem in and of itself. And it is a representation for me, or a metaphor of like the larger systems that we live in and how interconnected we all are and how dependent our lives are on the lives of other living things.
1: See Tanya's artwork through Friday at the Earth, Air, Fire, Water exhibit at the Mills Building at 220 Montgomery Street in downtown San Francisco.
0: You're listening to the Sights and Sounds Show with me, Janae Darden. In 2025, the Valkyries made sports history. They're the first expansion team in the WNBA to make it to the playoffs in their premier season. Taylor Smalls is a painter who uses knives to create large, beautiful, bold, colorful images of Black women. The Valkyries commissioned her to create a few pieces. Taylor is an alum of the University of San Francisco. Her work also hangs in spaces of major brands like the Oprah Winfrey Network, Pixar, and Kaiser Permanente. I spoke with her at her art studio in West Oakland to learn more about the inspiration behind her work. This interview first aired in September of 2025.
3: Hi, Taylor
2: Smalls.
3: Hi.
2: Hello, hello. How are you?
3: I am really good. Thank you for letting us come.
2: Absolutely.
3: Because I know some artists wouldn't do that, and that's totally cool, you know. So I wasn't sure you would say yes when I asked, because I was like, this is your creative, you know, haven, right?
2: So. Yeah, it is. It's not only my creative haven, but it's also my home. Right. And so I have a live work space. Yeah. And I really enjoy welcoming people into it so they can really see like where I live and work and drive every day.
3: Yeah.
2: So I'm happy that you're here.
3: I mean, it's really incredible. So we're in West Oakland on a busy street. So, folks, you might hear some car noise in the background. And I'm looking at these incredibly high ceiling with art, just gorgeous art going all the way up to the sky, it feels like. And it's just really amazing just to see the work that you've created. And before we even talk about your paintings, I'm just impressed with you just as interior designer.
2: Thank you.
3: So I love the vintage here. Like we're sitting on like this old school kind of goldish, almost velvety texture sofa. Mm-hmm. You have record player. I see a cassette recorder. I just want people to get an idea of what I see. And what we're sitting in. So we're like in her living area.
2: I believe a lot of people know this about me, but I was in architecture for 7 years. I take space and the creation of space and the curation of space very seriously.
3: Yes.
2: I studied architecture and psychology in school. And I really do believe that your built environment, what you wake up to, what you live in, what you spend your time in really affects your mood, what you make, who you are, what you want to see in the world. And we're sitting in a space that's basically my gallery space, where I have a lot of my pieces, which feels a little gaudy sometimes. It feels a little silly sometimes, but this is what I want to be surrounded by. I want to be surrounded by, you know, very strong, and soft Black women.
3: Yes. And I noticed these Black women are different shades. So they're not necessarily just brown skin. They're purple, they're greenish and goldish color, blue. And I thought that's really unique, because I know too, who was that painter who painted Michelle Obama? I can't remember her name.
2: And there was Amy Sherald.
3: Amy Sherald. And I remember there was controversy from the Black community because she didn't use a brown skin.
2: Correct.
3: And so I'm seeing these really bright, vibrant colors of these women's skin tone.
2: Yes.
3: So why did you want to take that approach when painting Black women?
2: That's a beautiful question. Thank you for asking that, because that's actually at the

0: core of my work and why I paint in the style that I do and why I paint with such vivid color. I'm just going to say this. Amy Sherrill, legend. Oops. Like, iconic. She's amazing. So many people paint black and brown skin in a dull tone. And I love color. I see black women's personality very colorfully from my upbringing, from my family, from black women who surround me currently. And I just want to basically exemplify their aura in a way where I'm actually just showing the color that I see in them.
1: Yeah.
0: And that's like, you know, exuded to me.
1: Mm-hmm.
0: And so I have always painted with bright colors and vibrant colors and joy and happiness and strength and softness all at the same time. But I love to sit with women and get to know them because, so one example is I painted Robin McBride, who owns Black Girl Magic and the McBride sisters and all of that.
1: The wine.
0: Exactly. Yeah. And I painted her in this like really beautiful teal color, almost like a turquoise teal. And when she came to the show to see the piece, she came with her daughter. They stood in front of the piece and Robin teared up and her daughter said, "I don't know how you knew this about my mom, but this is the color of our house. This is the color of our walls."
1: Wow.
0: And so I love like sitting with people, reading them, and really showing like the color that they are. Like Robin is such a boss, but she is like this like steady strength and this cool presence. In contemporary art, I think that we're typically shown grayed or dulled or muddied, even though our skin is so pretty.
1: Yeah. So many shades.
0: Comes in so many shades. Yes.
1: We're here with your cat.
0: And yes, I love your cat.
1: Your cat just plopped on the couch, sat right between us.
0: Daisy.
1: And it was like, "I am here." But she's
0: sweet.
1: A good cat because she's quiet.
0: She's so quiet.
1: Yeah, but she sat right between us and was like, "I'm getting all the love." So, you know, you talk about these images and characteristics of black women that you paint.
0: Mm-hmm.
1: And so you were commissioned to paint a piece, or no, a couple pieces for the Valkyries.
0: Yes.
1: Pronounce the was Oriflame?
0: Oriflame.
1: Oriflame.
0: Mm-hmm.
1: And so that was given out for Juneteenth,
0: yes.
1: Right?
0: Mm-hmm.
1: At a game for Juneteenth. And I'm looking at a portion of that piece. Well, tell us what you see.
0: This piece, actually, just a quick background on the actual original of Oriflame, is I went through a moment in my professional career where I got a lot of yeses from a lot of people and projects and decided to do it all. And I burnt out. And I saw that reflected in my work. I was using a lot of color, like like almost every crayon in the crayon box kind of thing. But I realized I needed to take a breather and I just needed to dial things back and work monochromatically.
1: Okay.
0: And so it was kind of a meditation for me to just use one color and try and make it make sense on a canvas and still show and express exactly what I had been doing or wanted to be doing, but in one color way.
1: Yeah.
0: So this piece was a first for me, working monochromatically. And what I love about the serendipity of everything is that this colorway happens to be the colorway of the Valkyries.
1: Right.
0: And they are a first in a lifetime. Like this is the first for the WNBA in the Bay Area.
1: Yeah.
0: Creating this piece probably 4 years ago, I want to say, they happened to want this piece to be created into a Valkyrie.
1: That's amazing that you created this piece 4 years ago.
0: Yeah.
1: And it was in the color of the Valkyries.
0: Yes.
1: You had no idea.
0: No clue.
1: We had an idea WNBA team was probably going to come here, but had no clue it would be that color.
0: Correct.
1: Wow.
0: Yeah, exactly. I think that this piece is really fitting for the Valkyries because it's an androgynous woman or person, somebody who can be taken anyway. And I think that there's so much strength in this piece, and there's so much, you almost like see resilience in it and power. It was an amazing thing to work off of and work from, I guess, as a seed.
1: So you have the original piece that's in that lavenderish, but I see like some rich purples too.
0: In the
1: piece.
0: Yeah.
1: And the person, their head's kind of to the side, not quite giving side eye, but kind of giving this look like, you don't want to mess with me.
0: A little cocky.
1: Yeah, a little cocky. Like, you don't want to mess with me. Kind of like, who are you? Kind of like, I'm just minding my business.
0: Exactly. And so it's just like this, like, I got that.
1: And they have a short afro, no jewelry or anything, short afro, really deep eyes.
0: Yeah.
1: And then you put over it, you said like this gold crown or helmet.
0: Exactly.
1: Okay.
0: So the Valkyrie crown.
1: Yeah.
0: Maybe a month or two prior to working with them, I started to really lean into gold leafing.
1: Okay.
0: And what is
1: gold leafing?
0: So gold leaf is it's like 24 karat gold, super thin, I can't say paper, but it's this hyper fragile material that honestly when you pick up a sheet of it might blow away in your hand, even if you're in a still room.
1: I saw a video of you working with it too.
0: Yeah.
1: Like with your hands. Yeah.
0: And so I wanted to blend these two things together using this original piece that I have. So my original art piece, and then overlaying it with a Valkyrie crown. I work with Magnolia Editions always to do prints.
1: Okay, and Magnolia Editions, what is
0: Magnolia that? Editions is an institution in Oakland. They are so renowned and amazing, amazing team there, but they create incredible works on canvas.
1: Okay.
0: So if you have an image, you can print it on canvas. You can print it on, honestly, anything, on tile, on anything.
1: Okay.
0: I print with them all the time. And so I printed this digital image that I created, and then I came in over that print and laid gold leaf over the crown.
1: Yeah, it was beautiful how you accented that original piece with that gold crown. It turned into a completely different piece. Yeah, as I'm looking at the original without the crown, and then I'm comparing it to it with the crown.
0: Yeah.
1: The knife palette, was one of the things that interested me about you, is that you use knives. I can see it in the pieces. I can really see it in the originals. Like, I could tell you use some kind of knife, a spatula or something. Explain to us, what is a knife, using a knife palette? I know you don't just use artistic knives. I know you use, like, knives. I can see how, like, there's a blade involved.
0: Yeah.
1: Look at the strokes on the pieces. So talk about that. I didn't even know about that. So
0: yeah.
1: Please.
0: Yeah, absolutely. I will school you, because this actually comes back to school for me. I have only taken one art class in my life, and other than that one art class in high school, I'm completely self-taught. But during that time, I was asked to create 13 pieces in a semester, and I'm a really meticulous person.
1: Okay.
0: And I realized if I have to create 13 pieces, I can't do that unless I'm just like basically finger painting or like moving really quickly and boldly. And so my professor at the time, Orlando Leyba, he introduced me to a palette knife. And he was like, you will not be able to be precise with this, but you can work large and you can work quickly. And so I picked up a palette knife, and I picked up a really thick paint.
1: And it's just like a flat, from what I saw, it's like a flat knife, right?
0: Yeah.
1: It's with a handle.
0: Exactly, with a handle. And it basically doesn't allow you to get nitty gritty, but big gestural movements.
1: And it's not sharp, right?
0: It's sharp.
1: Oh, it is
0: I've cut myself so many times with it, but is sharp. But then I started to realize, like, once I recognized that this was my tool of choice and was proficient in it, I started picking up different types of knives and started painting with those because curves on, say, if you have like a certain kind of cutting knife or like a butcher knife is like super straight or whatever it is. Like you can kind of use anything, but it just creates this like seamless, fluid pass on pieces. And I just loved it because you could cover so much area in zero time.
1: Will you do a whole painting with the knives?
0: I will do the first layer. All of my work is about layering. I do so many layers in pieces is because I want to show skin, specifically black skin, black and brown skin, in a layered way to exemplify the person that I'm actually painting.
1: And you paint black women from Oakland too.
0: Yeah.
1: I thought when I talked to you about that, you were like, that's important to you.
0: Oh, it's so important.
1: I'm looking at
0: me.
1: A picture of Joyce Gordon. Yeah. Joyce Gordon Gallery.
0: Yeah.
1: Definitely a legend and icon in Oakland. Why are you so interested in portraying black women from Oakland?
0: Oh my gosh. So I went to school at USF at the University of San Francisco for architecture, and I kind of got priced out of San Francisco, came to Oakland, and immediately setting foot here, I just felt such an extreme sense of community here and neighborliness, I guess. and I realized that like the women that I was like encountering all wanted to like kind of take me under their wing. And so when I knew I was going to leave my firm, I wanted to make a point about highlighting the black women in Oakland who I really admired.
1: Well, I feel seen. Thank you for making us feel seen. Thank you.
0: I really appreciate this, and I really appreciate your questions. They're incredibly thoughtful, and this has been really wonderful.
1: Thank you, Taylor.
0: Thank you.
2: That was painter Taylor Smalls. 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Next up, an artist shows love to Muni drivers, one drawing at a time. 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
2: Welcome back to the Sights and Sounds Show with me, Janae Darden. I love and appreciate our Bay Area bus drivers so much. It's not an easy job, but they get us to where we need to be. And for artist Kurt Schwartzman, one bus driver did more than that when he was homeless. She was a catalyst that later led to Kurt getting off of the streets. Kurt draws these bright and colorful portraits of Muni drivers, buses, and the streets of San Francisco, and his fashion is just as bright as his work. In this interview that first aired in July of 2025, I chatted with Kurt Schwartzman about his artistry and style that makes people smile. Welcome, Kurt. Hey.
6: Hey, thank you for having me. Great to be here.
2: Before we even just kick off into the interview, just really, you know, dive deep, you have put a smile on my face with your fashion.
6: Yeah.
2: That, like, when I noticed the fashion the first time I saw you. So for people listening, so Kurt and I, we got something in common. We love the bus. We're yes. bus riders. We love the bus. Mm-hmm. And so you have on a Muni, a brown cap with the Muni logo on it. And you have this gorgeous, beautiful, bright, multicolored jacket. It almost looks like a sunset because mm-hmm. there's pinks and oranges and browns, and then you have this brown t-shirt with a Muni logo on it, and then you have some, as you called, your hippie flower child pants. So yeah, so Curtis Stylish, and he has a patch on his eye, which is for his disability. However, it works with his style.
6: Yes, thank you.
2: Did I get it right?
6: You got it right, but you forgot to mention my shoes.
2: Uh-oh, wait a minute. Hello! And then he got bright yellow bus shoes.
6: Yeah.
2: With a matching backpack. Okay.
6: Okay.
2: Right. So now that we painted the picture, well, first of all, where did you get your style from?
6: So I get my style from online. There's a company called MrTurk.com.
2: Okay.
6: And they sell a lot of blazers that are full of color, quality, and they embrace color. They embrace bold.
2: Yeah.
6: So.
2: Were you always someone who embraced color? Because I know for some people, like, I like wearing bright colors, too, right. even though I don't have on any right now. But some people, they're scared to wear bright colors, but you are, like, all out with it.
6: Yeah. A couple of years ago, I started picking clothing that embraced colorful, bold solids.
2: Yeah.
6: And so it was quite a leap. And you're right. I do hear people say, wow, I wish I could wear color. It's like, well, you can. Just put it on as I go outside and spread the love.
2: Well, definitely it put a smile on my face. It must make other people smile, too,
6: yes,
2: to see.
6: Yes, it does. I can
2: see that. So, again, you know, you have this incredible story, you know, as far as this bus driver.
6: Yes.
2: So tell us, how did this bus driver help you? How did they change your life?
6: Okay, well, I was homeless in 2007. I'd been wandering the streets. Sometimes I felt like a rat in a maze, always moving but really going nowhere.
2: Mm-hmm.
6: And this particular early morning hour, I wandered over to the 52 Night Owl bus stop, sat down. I was just tired of walking. And the bus rolled up, and the doors opened, and the driver said, "Come on aboard." I'm like, "I can't. I don't have any money for the fare." And she said, "Come on aboard anyways. Keep me company."
2: Oh.
6: And it was the first time in days where somebody had seen me.
2: Mm.
6: Being homeless felt transparent at times, or worse, I was in society's way.
2: Mm.
6: And this bus driver saw me and invited me in. And I boarded her bus, and I looked her in the eye, and I said, "Thank you. Thank you for seeing me." And I wish I would have gotten her name. Because here it is, years later, if I had her name, I could go find her and say thank you for changing the direction of my life.
2: Mm.
6: It's like, it was, I'm very grateful.
2: So first of all, that's just a touching story. You know, I end my show every episode with take care of yourself and take care of each other. And that's why when I hear things like that, because it makes a difference when we look out for each other.
6: It does. Well, I went from being outside the bus to being inside the bus, where I was safe and warm.
2: Yeah.
6: So, yeah.
2: What was it about that transaction, or just the interaction with that driver, that led you to, I guess, getting yourself together?
6: Right. I was homeless for about 6 months, living on the streets of San Francisco for about 6 months. And when she saw me, I remember days after that, I was, I started reaching out to my social worker and started volunteering. Because of her kindness, it transformed me into thinking, hey, how can I get out of this?
2: Yeah.
6: So
2: just feeling seen is, and you know, that's what, to me, that's what artists do. Like, they help us, you know, feel seen.
6: Right.
2: And I feel like your work, in a sense, does that. Well, definitely,
6: well, you.
2: Your work helps Muni drivers and other bus drivers feel seen. So go ahead.
6: After that bus driver, many years later in 2015, when I was taking art classes at Fort Mason City College campus, one of the assignments was to create a series. So I created a series in honor of all Muni operators, because they work very hard and they're underappreciated.
2: Yes, they do work hard.
6: And the series I'm working on now is Portraits of Muni Service. And that's when I board a bus with my art supplies, and I sit down, I look for the driver's eyes in their rear view mirror. As soon as I find their eyes, I draw their eyes. And then I draw their nose and their mouth, and I draw their portrait. Yeah. Then I build the composition around their image.
1: Wow. So how did they react when they see you?
6: Well, it's like, is it?
1: Do they see you drawing?
6: Yeah. Well, okay. sometimes they're like, they're looking at me and I'm looking at them and trying not to distract them because they're driving the bus.
1: Right.
6: Although sometimes they want to talk. And I'll ask them questions like, well, why did you choose Muni to work for? And how long have you been driving? Mm. And you're driving excellent. It's like, we're all on this bus and we trust you.
1: Right.
6: So it's like, hey, thank you for your service.
1: Yeah, and especially too when they're going up those hills.
6: Oh, yeah. The hills, yeah. In fact, I met this one driver on the One California, and her name was Nicole,
1: okay.
6: N-I-K-O-L.
1: Okay.
6: She had this big smile, and it turns out she had only been driving for 2 weeks, and it was like, and she was climbing those hills and going down those really steep, not inclines, but declines.
1: Yeah.
6: And at the end of the line, I put my drawing in a frame, and I handed it to her, and I said, thank you for your service. You matter. You are appreciated. And the energy that's created from just a random act of kindness,
1: yes,
6: it's electric. It's tight. To me, it's like pure white light love.
1: Yeah. I can imagine how she felt, especially because she was a rookie. And,
6: right. Yeah. I could have sworn she'd been driving for like 30 years because she was just a natural.
1: She was a natural.
6: Yeah.
1: Wow. I've been on the bus with like AC Transit drivers, and they're new. And I know that's, you know, it can be scary. And when I get off the bus, I thank them and I'm like, keep going.
6: Yeah.
1: You know, like,
6: actually, I think a lot of us, well, I don't like to use the word should, so I'll just simply say it'd be helpful for the drivers to hear, thank you, driver.
1: Yeah.
6: So when you step off the bus, try to say out loud, thank you, driver, or thank you, operator.
1: Yeah. I definitely do that. Is there any story you could, like, that may come to mind of just when you gave someone a portrait? Because I know I would feel touched, like, to see something,
6: right,
1: like, to experience that.
6: Well, pretty much, I do have a few drivers, like, I met this driver named Rico Suave. His real name is not Rico Suave.
1: Okay.
6: But when I boarded his bus and I started drawing his portrait, he goes, what are you doing? I said, I'm drawing. He goes, what are you drawing? I said, I'm drawing your portrait in the rearview mirror. He goes, well, you can call me Rico. I said, Rico? He goes, Rico Suave.
1: Okay.
6: And he has a big personality. He'd been driving for 30, maybe 25 years or so. And he was touched, and I was touched. And I do it from the kindness of my heart.
1: Yeah.
6: I'm not handing them just a piece of paper. I'm putting it in a frame so then they can take it home and, you know, enjoy it.
1: Yeah. So. Now, I have a question, because I know you're blind in your left eye.
6: Correct.
1: So how does that impact as far as...
6: Right.
1: With, and your art, and again, I love your artwork. It's
6: Thank
1: so
6: you.
1: Colorful. And like I said, I love the bus. I love the streets. It's just so community. I just love it. It's just the people, the community.
6: Yes. You know? It's the Muni. It's the community within Muni.
1: Yes.
6: The Muni within community.
1: There you go. No, right, and you capture that so much. So like, how does that affect you as far
6: right.
1: as when you're drawing?
6: So what I learned from taking... beginning, intermediate, and advanced drawing classes is I see in 2D, whereas if you have two eyes, you see in 3D.
1: Mm-hmm.
6: So seeing in 2D, I see the world as flat.
1: Okay.
6: When I'm drawing, that helps me distinguish sight, measuring. It makes drawing much easier and simpler.
1: Okay.
6: So I use it to my advantage. Because when I'm drawing a portrait, I can easily exclude everybody on my left side.
1: Yeah.
6: So all I'm seeing is you or the person in front of me.
1: Okay.
6: So it makes it easier.
1: Okay, so there's an advantage.
6: Yes.
1: If you're just joining us, I'm speaking with artist Kurt Schwartzman, and he has a line of his cards on sale at the San Francisco Market Street Railway Museum gift shop, and he draws and creates so many beautiful images of Muni and the streets of San Francisco. Now, you're not paid by Muni, you're not partnered with Muni.
6: I'm a Muni lover. I'm all about supporting Muni in a way that I honestly think that in this day and age with the driverless cars, that we need a heartbeat behind the wheel. So I like to come up with a slogan for, if Muni's going to be hiring operators, how about this? Be the heartbeat behind the wheel. We need you.
1: All right, somebody from Muni listening. Okay.
6: All right.
1: And pay them. Well, you know, a lot of people are concerned about that, right?
6: As yeah.
1: As, you know, we're looking at Waymo's, and,
6: right.
1: you know, and we talked about this earlier, just the importance of having that human connection because, you know,
6: yeah.
1: just how that bus stopped for you.
6: Right.
1: That bus driver stopped for you, and you needed, you needed a human,
6: right.
1: you know, a human connection.
6: Yeah, and also I think humanity is very important. It's like, I think there's room on the road for all of us, but we need all of us there. It can't just be robots and driverless. We need human, the human touch.
1: And I'm also touched, speaking of human touch, I'm also touched by your artwork of the streets of San Francisco. And what's powerful to me about your story is that, you know, there was a time when you were living on the streets.
6: Correct.
1: And I can only imagine how hard that is.
6: It was hard.
1: And right now, the image of the streets of San Francisco in our media is not good.
6: I hear you.
1: And you draw these beautiful pictures of the streets of San Francisco, and they are so colorful, just reflecting to me the colorful vibrancy of the city.
6: Right.
1: Yeah.
6: So with my Streets of San Francisco, the format is 11 inches long, 30 inches wide, and that's the size of a bus ad. And so it's like when you're sitting inside the bus and you're reading all those ads, I have envisioned one day I'm going to have enough drawings to fill the bus.
1: Yeah.
6: So you can like see all my work in one bus.
1: That would be cool.
6: Yeah. And so I love drawing, like standing at the top of California and looking all the way down to the bay. It's
1: yeah.
6: amazing how you can like stand there and see sailboats floating by at the very end, like down past the Embarcadero.
1: Yeah. So what do you see as an artist? Like, what is it about? I mean, I know too, just San Francisco is hilly. I'm just saying, like, what is, as an artist, what do you like about creating these images of the streets of San Francisco?
6: Right. Well, for me, I love San Francisco. San Francisco is home to me like no other place has ever been.
1: And you're from Fresno.
6: Yes, I am. And Fresno is a great place to be from. It's Fresno. Yes, I'm all about celebrating my hometown. And so, but San Francisco, when I moved here in the 90s, I moved here to live my life authentically.
1: Mm-hmm.
6: And so I have a lot of love for our city, for the people, the weather, and our beautiful streets.
1: Yeah. Okay, so since you are a professional expert muni writer, what are some of your most like scenic, you know,
6: scenic routes?
1: Yeah, scenic right. routes. Because sometimes okay. I got lost. I was at Stern Grove, and the bus driver, because they had to shut down like some of the muni rail, and so they had to redivert buses, and the bus driver got lost, and so we were riding in circles on Twin Peaks.
6: Wow!
1: And nobody could.
6: That must have been the 37 Corbett, I think.
1: And nobody complained. We were kind of like, it was like a beautiful, you know, view.
6: Yeah, it's a scenic ride.
1: Right.
6: Yeah,
1: so what's your favorite scenic ride?
6: One of my favorites is the one in California because it has beautiful views of the Transamerica Pyramid, which I believe is the most beautiful skyscraper in San Francisco.
1: And you definitely show that image that you made of it.
6: Yeah.
1: Of that size.
6: And also the 22 Fillmore. It's like that route, it goes through many different neighborhoods and goes clear out to the bay,
1: yeah.
6: which is gorgeous.
1: Okay, I have to make a mental note for that. So you're a retired chef and baker.
6: A pastry chef.
1: Pastry chef, okay, and baker. And you brought us some cookies.
6: Yes.
1: You brought us some chocolate chip caramel cookies.
6: Yes.
1: So not only does he put love in his art, ladies and gentlemen and peoples, he put love in his cooking.
6: Yes. Did you know what? Being a baker, I learned it's the kiss at the end of every meal. So the cookies I brought you is made from love and for all you guys that I love so much.
1: Well, I felt that love definitely again in the cookies. They're so, so good. Real quick, we have like maybe 30 seconds. What are you working on? Anything you want people to know about?
6: Okay, so I'm putting my fashion together. I love my style. I'm learning about color and how embracing it just lightens up my world and the world around. So I bought a lot of my clothes at themunistore.com.
1: Okay.
6: And also the San Francisco Market Street Railway Museum gift shop.
1: Yes.
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1: Okay.
6: And their shoes are unique, quality, and the brand is about love and support.
7: Okay, so that's what, if we want to copy you, then that's where we can go.
6: Yes.
7: Get our style.
6: Yes.
7: Okay, I didn't know if you were saying, like, you might have your own line of clothing.
6: Maybe someday.
7: I can see it. I can see it. Kurt, you are a person I could tell, or I could just say, that makes me love San Francisco.
6: I love the people here, and thank you so much for having me here. I'm having a ball.
7: Artist Kurt Schwartzman. Check out his artwork on his website, yellowlineart.com. Again, this interview first aired in July of 2025, and Kurt surprised me with the picture he drew of me behind the mic in the studios here at KLW. I love that drawing so much. It's hanging in my home, and I look at it every day. So I want to thank him again for that great piece and for his kindness. Thank you so much, Kurt. And you can see the picture on my Instagram at janae.darden. That's all the time we have for the Sights and Sounds show with me, Janae Darden. Thank you to our show producer, Porfirio Wrangle, our board operator, Damian Miner, and our director of audio programming, David Boyer. And thank you for tuning in. We'll have another great show for you right here next Wednesday at 4 p.m. Until then, be good to yourselves and be good to each other.

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7: Coming up on The Arts Hour with me, Nikki Beatty, star of The Devil Wears Prada 2, Meryl Streep, and the film's director, David Frankel.
8: Aline Brosh McKennon, screenwriter, said, I have this idea. The world has changed so much, the world of fashion, journalism. Maybe there's something to the way that they deal with the transformation in that world.
7: We'll hear from Australian movie star Hugh Jackman, who's co-stars for his latest film, Our Sheep, and former British boxer Tony Bellew, who plays pretty Ricky Conlon in the Creed movies, on realism in the ring. Also on the show, Bleachers frontman and super music producer Jack Antonoff, the all-female salsa orchestra Las Salseras, Emmy award-winning Canadian actor Dan Levy on his new TV series Big Mistakes, and my conversation with the Jamaican reggae star Protégé. All that and more coming up on The Arts Hour.
9: BBC News with David Harper. President Trump has said that the US has had very good talks with Iran in the last 24 hours, although signs from Tehran have so far been less positive. Mr. Trump said it was very possible that the two countries would make a deal. Ione Wells reports from Jerusalem.
10: Donald Trump and other members of his cabinet have repeatedly said that the US's objectives in this war have all been achieved. But not only does Iran still have the same regime in power, albeit with some different personnel, and a degree of ballistic missile capability, it also, as far as we are aware, still possesses the same nuclear material it did before. Both sides have hinted that a deal could be edging closer, without much detail of what it would entail. Iran's foreign ministry says the US proposal, which hasn't been publicly outlined, is still being considered.
9: The Israeli military has carried out its first strike on the Lebanese capital Beirut since the start of a ceasefire last month. Israel's Prime Minister Benjamin Netanyahu said the target of the attack was a senior Hezbollah commander from the group's Radwan Special Forces Unit. Hugo Bashega reports from Beirut.
11: Images posted online show extensive damage near the building that was hit in the area known as Dahir. This is a ceasefire in name only. Inside the Lebanon, Israeli airstrikes continue, and more than 100 people have been killed in recent days, including civilians. Israel says it is reacting to breaches of the deal by Hezbollah. The group has been attacking Israeli troops that occupy parts of Lebanon and northern Israel, saying it is responding to Israel's violations.